0: thoughts on some PSAs and announcements that we got for y'all for the night. So tune in to them.
1: Yes, local news and happenings. 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It's too many letters for me to spell it for y'all. So y'all, I hope y'all know how to spell toast and masters and all that carry now. Yeah, that's what I got.
0: All right. Next we have Jazz in the Park is back. The first concert of the summer is from 6 until 8 p.m. on Thursday, May 21st. So that's here in 6 days at the Clark Park on McKinley Avenue in Champaign. The jazz artists are the Mark Tonelli Trio and then the Broadmoor Quartet. For more information, champagneparks.org. And lastly, dive into the next wave of the Champaign Park District's 2026 youth theater season with Disney's Finding Nemo Jr. This underwater adventure brings the beloved Finding Nemo story to life as young performers journey through the deep blue sea in search of courage, friendship, and family. For more information, also champagneparks.org. Got some good things going on this summer, right?
1: Oh, we got a lot of cool art stuff going on. I'm looking out as you're doing the PSA, looking over at my right shoulder outside, and we got people on the sidewalk congregating. People are outside, and the beat's coming back in some certain form. And I'm so looking forward to just that energy of you know, outside looking for friendship, looking for people, new life.
0: People gathering together to all have the same amount of fun.
1: Man, hearing local music, supporting each other, like right. Doing the community life
0: the
1: thing.
0: Positive good vibes out here in the area, in the community.
1: I've been through a few summers now in Champaign in all these different sort of different capacities as Zen the Rapper, you know what I mean? Just as camp counselor. I'm excited for summer.
0: What you got planned for the summer? Any big plans?
1: You know, I want to do a lot of reading and writing because I've done that the last couple of summers, but I'm lately been more busy. You know, you get older, you have to like, I've been having to strategize, bro, about my life, trying to really put things in order.
0: Yeah, for sure.
1: In a certain way.
0: Like, so it's a schedule, so you know exactly what you're going to be on, and you don't have to be like, yeah, I don't know what I'm going to do tomorrow.
1: And it's good, but, you know, it's like I'm getting old. I'm getting mature and boring, so it's also that as well. But with that being said, I'm looking forward to reading and writing in the summer and, you know, doing it outside and walking around, just trying to... You know,
0: just to kind of enjoy the outside. It's always a different. It. Yeah, you got to enjoy the outside. You don't want to be stuck inside all the time. Or you get stuck, you get bored. It's how you get stuck and never come outside. Yeah, so
1: you know,
0: you got to get outside.
1: Maybe I meet a lady, bro. You know, it's the summertime. You never know. Might meet a lady in a nice sundress with some nice sunny things to say. You know what I mean?
0: Hey, no, that definitely sound good. Because, yeah, it's definitely going to be hot, so... They definitely not going to be wearing their jeans every day. I don't even like wearing jeans every day. They start sticking to me. So yeah. I understand that. I just put my shorts on or I put some, you know, jogger type flexible stuff on that's not going to stick to your skin once you start sweating.
1: Yeah, and there's movies in Champaign and Urbana in the summer. There's art shows. There's festivals. There's all types of like these little kind of things you can get into on the weekend and at night. So we're in good hands. I hope everybody has that same kind of feeling for their summer, because this is a we had a long winter this year, man. In spring, you know, it was okay. So not to be pessimistic, but just to be for one quick second, we had a long winter and we had a turbulent spring. Illinois in particular, we had about 90 tornadoes. And the thing about it is, I'm one to exaggerate, my friend. So a lot of times when I throw a figure out there, I'm exaggerating. I
0: mean, regardless, there was a lot of tornadoes.
1: I think I'm underestimating the number. I think it was more than 90. We had a lot of tornadoes in Illinois this spring. So it was a turbulent spring. So I feel like we're crossing our fingers, you know, looking at all the global warming data, just hoping that summer is like cool or nice or fun. But that's what I'm doing.
0: I'm just going to let you know, it's actually kind of crazy. You said, what did you say about your number?
1: I said 90. And you know,
0: but did you say that it was,
1: I feel like that's less.
0: So they say Illinois on a yearly, we average 54 tornadoes, right? We are well above that average. 92 confirmed.
1: 92 confirmed.
0: Since tornadoes. The beginning of the year. We lead number one in tornadoes right now.
1: It's been a spinny year, man. That's wind crazy. Has been attacking us.
0: 99 actually and counting.
1: 99.
0: Yeah, I just found a new one that says of April 23rd, and we got 99 tornadoes total and counting.
1: 99 problems, and they're all they're all tornadoes. Ooh. You know, sometimes on the radio, like, the way sometimes we get comfortable speaking, I have to tell myself I can't use four-letter words. I'm usually pretty good about it, though.
0: This is crazy, though. As long as y'all stay safe out here, make sure to just, like, actually, like, pay attention to your weather. I try to, and then sometimes I do forget. I work outside, so normally, like, those are the main days where I might go to the door, open it up just to see how it's hitting my skin. If I'm too cool, I'm putting heavier stuff on my body. If it's warm and hot.
1: You can't ignore the forecast. Jacob, what's his name? Jacob Lee?
0: He be on it.
1: He's a necessary worker. What they call him? Anyway, he is a commodity or resource. We need him, like, desperately.
0: Because he going to let you know what's going on.
1: And I wish we could ignore the weather. I wish I could just go outside and, like, I like doing that, but hey, it's not safe.
0: I've
1: done that
0: so many times, and luckily I've just been real, real smart about what to put on. Just like last weekend, I didn't know how I was feeling. I didn't look at the weather. I just knew it's going to be chilly in the morning, so I'm going to put on not my heaviest stuff, but enough to not get me cold and chilly in the morning. And when I walk out there, I'm like, dang, I wish I would have put some. Yeah. Heavier on, because this ain't enough.
1: Some of these days, they get like warm, and then it gets a little rainy and chilly, and it gets warm, so you never know if we're on one of those switches.
0: You just don't know. So always pay attention, always look up. That's the same way with, you know, just knowing the information. You don't know until you look it up. So just make sure you stay in tune.
1: It's good practice, man.
0: Yeah, it's a good practice. It's a good practice. Just use it in your daily life with everything you try to do. Look it up first before you just assume. So if you don't know the answer, look it up.
1: It's crazy because our human brains and human hearts, for whatever reason, when we hear information, we want to just take it emotionally. That's like the natural thing. So we have to like interrupt and tell ourselves, no, we got to like stop and actually see if what this is saying is accurate or what we're thinking is what it actually is.
0: Most definitely. And speaking of learning, if I didn't say it earlier, shout out to everybody at Parkland that graduated. That's including myself, but this is for everybody else.
1: Shout out to you. Hey, you know what? Okay, let me not do that. Shout out to them too.
0: Yeah. Shout out to everybody that graduated, regardless if you had honors or not. You got through it. We all put in a tough time. And
1: shout out to y'all who did have honors too. Shout out to y'all.
0: Yeah, that's me. That's me right there.
1: Went crazy.
0: Yeah, I tried to go crazy. I ain't going to even say I tried to go crazy. I was just, I don't know, focused and. It's almost like when rappers say they in a bag or something, or when a basketball player is in that bag, you know, doing what they need to do, they get it done, you know.
1: And it's so easy to be unfocused.
0: I used to be unfocused, you know, so I get it. It's actually like going through everything yesterday, it was almost like nostalgic because it was, I was thinking about, you know, high school graduation and going off to college. And then it was also just hearing all the speeches that went on. Because pretty much
1: it's denoting a stage in a way, right?
0: Yeah, like the one thing, and I even recorded it on my phone, and I posted it. I ain't posted everywhere today, but I will. I think his name was Julian. He's a student athlete at Parkland, plays soccer, international student.
1: Okay,
0: he spoke, and what he spoke about was, you know, he's from Grenada, so honestly, just like how some of us were told or not trained, but just having the thought process of thinking, you know, everybody's talking about high college, you know, that you have to have like this independence and you're pretty much doing everything on your own.
1: Yeah.
0: And then he's going talking about in Grenada where, you know, say him and his sister are riding a bicycle and a chain pops off the sister's bike, they could easily go to a neighbor's house and that neighbor will get that, you know, fixed up for him. And he was just talking about how, you know, there's a village and there's that community where you didn't have to ask for the help of someone in the community because there was a village down there that he had. And his thought process of coming from there to here was, you know, he didn't think that he would have that village, that family. And he's talking about Thanksgiving, you know, they're thinking it's just going to be another day because they're international students. They can't really, you know, get home like that. And he talks about how their coach ended up having the whole team over at their house for Thanksgiving. Mm-hmm. And so he was like, that's that village, you know, that's what we should all be striving for to help everybody else in the community. Because if you don't have a village, then you just have people that are, I don't know, looking out for themselves, or they really just about theirs, and that's really what it is, because they're not helping somebody else get built. And the one statement he also said, he was like, everybody says that they're self-made. He was like, that can be untrue. He was like, there was always somebody or someone that was being a support system for you, or somebody else that helped you. There was something behind. There's something behind just you. In the same way with me, being at Parkland, there was more than just me grinding to do my work. It also took me to explain to my advisors what I really was trying to do in my life and what I do currently. And they pretty much guided me to where it was beneficial for me. And so it wasn't just me doing it, but I did do all the hard work, you know, the grinding. I was staying up till 2 and 3 o'clock some nights, you know, doing, you know, homework. So that was just my personal grind. And I did have my support system that was very, you know, helpful to have. And good thing I just come from a background where, especially the women in the family, the college and school stuff is almost like not definite, but they about school. So when you hear the certain things about how to get through schooling, or if you need the help, if you need tutoring, I didn't really need all of that. I just had to put my focus into it all to understand the information given to me to do that work. And I was able to do that work. And just like a few others, shout out to Mike, Bree, and shout out to my other boy, Caleb. It's actually two Calebs. And I know we talked about it earlier, and it just came to mind because my other boy, Caleb, another black guy, he was the one that told me after. He said, you know that you and me were the only black men up there that got honors. And I said, you know what? I really wasn't paying attention. But now that you say that, I said, that's kind of crazy. Because there definitely was, you know, other black women. And, you know, there was more than just us up there. But we were the only men of color that was able to graduate with honors out of a lot of students. And us, it only being just us two, I know how much he was on the grind, so I know that he put a lot of work in, you know, dedication into making sure that he was getting through the semester, that, you know, the grades is looking right, and we ain't retaking no classes just because we failing at all. That's not going to happen. We're going to get through that class one time and get to the next step. We're going to get to the next goal, and that's what we're about, and we push everybody else to do the same. So all the graduates as well for U of I that's going to be coming this weekend, we applaud you for getting through the semester, because I know it's probably even harder at the university. It's bigger. It's a lot of things going on. You probably got a busier schedule, and it's different than a community college a little bit. So I know it may be tough, but I am happy that all the students that did put in their work to make sure that they are striving to keep getting better, and also to push others around them to do better and be successful. We appreciate y'all for being that to yourselves and to other people. And, I mean, I guess I'm also in that boat, too, because I do want to push other people, not just myself. I push myself hard this semester. So I do all that so I can be able to eventually one day help others. And hopefully Zen and I do that, you know. We try to even do that on Fridays. Sometimes we'll get into our serious talks, and then it's, you know, just really life talks about just ways that either life has affected me in a way or how I maneuver to be able to do what I do. And even Zen himself, how he maneuvers to do what he do to be able to help people in the community. And he has a goal just like I have a goal. And there's things that we trying to accomplish. And getting your degree is a big accomplishment.

0: telling me, you know, get in school. Before coming back, I pretty much was plotting to get into school. I just didn't know how I was going to get into school, you know. I was on academic probation when I was at Heartland. So I guess in a way I had abused that. And like I said, I used to be unfocused at the time also.
1: You had to pick up the pieces at this point.
0: Yeah, and people also didn't figure out. And the difference, just saying like from like Parkland to Heartland, explaining what I wanted to do to Heartland, they didn't really know. I can explain it to Parkland, and it's like they know. And they understood. Not saying that Heartland wasn't a community. Yes, it's smaller.
1: Nah, but that's a part of your skill development, too.
0: Yeah.
1: Of what you've learned, you know what I mean? You know, you got a sharper vision.
0: True that. And I pretty much had to just, like, kind of train my mind in the sense of taking learning in a different way. Because it's like I want to know all this information, but you're never going to get it all at once and retain it all at once. It's going to be, you know, repetitious and honestly teaching yourself that stuff. So, like, me keeping all the books that I got, I told myself I'm going to just, you know, read over my books, you know, because, like I said, I just had my Ameren interview, and that's all DCAC stuff and, you know, electric stuff. So it's like, you know, the way to stay in tune now, other than the training that I'm going to get, because that's going to be hectic, I'm going to just have to almost pretty much continue like I'm still in school, but at least just go over the information that will be important to what I will be doing, say, in a new career.
1: That's a good mindset to hold, too, because it just with everything that changes so quickly, you wanted to stay on top of, you know, not even just the latest information. That's one of the reasons, but you just keep your mind active in those directions.
0: To keep it fresh.
1: Yeah.
0: See, and I had that problem. See, French, taking a foreign language. I think about this all the time. I took French all through junior high, freshman year, sophomore year. But the problem was I never studied this during breaks, or I never went over it during the summertime. So when it came time to senior year and I'm in French 3, I'm in a class with all sophomores, and we out here reading books in nothing but French. So now I'm sitting here like, I don't understand, but I can read everything. I just can't understand.
1: Right.
0: And all these sophomores is reading the books and understanding, and I'm like, I need y'all to help me.
1: Help me.
0: Because the teacher's asking me what happened in the first chapter, I don't have nothing to tell you.
1: I can only say, je ne sais pas so many times.
0: Je ne sais pas, je m'appelle Jean.
1: Hey,
0: man. Je t'aime. Je t'aime, please.
1: À la salle. Let me go to the bathroom, teacher, please.
0: Yeah, I need a break. But but seriously, it just no matter what you do, especially if you're in school, you got to. It's almost like a sport.
1: When you
0: playing basketball, what's the way to get better? You got to practice on your own. You got to go through repetition. When you playing football, you got to get those drills out and keep hammering them drills to work on your footwork so that it gets better.
1: And you ain't really going to get better doing like once or twice a week. Like you got to be like every day, every other day.
0: At least spend an hour or two a day, you know, and that's what they
1: whatever you do.
0: Yeah, whatever you do. And they even tell us that, you know, in college, you know, certain things you can't just come to class and have a lecture and think that you're going to get it all. You got to go home and go through the book. You know, write your own notes down so that you got your own way to remember things in life, because that's what it really about. It ain't just about school.
1: It's but about life. How you going to conduct your life, man. I'm going to talk to my high schoolers, man, because I really appreciate it's like a standard of excellence that like that you're speaking with. You see what I'm saying? It's you're talking about this idea of knowing what you want to get out of life and taking the steps to pursue it and being able to have that mindset and live life with that mindset. I tell my students all the time, man, you know, I want you to get A's and B's and, you know, I want you to pass and that's all fine and dandy, it's good, but I'm teaching you this as person to person. I want you to know these things in your life. I want you to be able to, like, when you get out of school to, like, be able to, you know, write, to be able to read, to advance whatever you need to do, like, or just to be able to like imagine something, do what you're reading and writing. I want you to be able to feel like you can rap a little bit because we done sat down and wrote a rap. Like, I like that it's for a grade, but at my age, I think I'm coming into this understanding that, like, yo, these are just, you just need to be able to kind of like do things as an adult and have understandings and have skills. It's this word that I keep coming back to in my head, excellence, this idea of excellence. And I appreciate you for modeling that, you know, through your accomplishment, man, and for

0: always pushing that through the music and through everything. And it's an ecosystem. Like, as much as you do it, it helps me do it easier, and we can move it around the village and increase that spirit.
1: Yeah, because it ain't about us. I mean, yes, it's about us, but it start with us first. And we got to, if we don't get ourselves good, you know, like what my grandma said. She said, you can't change the world, but you can change self. So if you change self, just changing yourself can impact others around you. And changing yourself can maybe change the way somebody else think when they hear your perspective on life or on certain things.
0: Yeah.
1: So changing you will only benefit you and also others around you. Once you notice that you have that certain skill or talent, it don't even have to be a skill or talent. Once you realize within yourself what you can do and
0: what you want to do,
1: and realize that there is no limit to none of that. Like, you can go as far as you want to go. You put your, that's like me. Before I came back home, I pretty much planned on, college was going to be part of the journey coming back here. And I never questioned, how am I going to do this? I just said, I'm going to be back home where fam at, and I'm going to have to just make it happen, you know? Yeah. And now 3 years later, I'm sitting here like, dang, like, this thing just went fast. Like, I got my certificate, you know, I'd have had an interview for a job now. And it's like all in the same week, graduation. It's like, man, these are all happy thoughts and this positivity that I would like other people to go through, and especially other black male and women, because we need more of us to be able to walk across these stages.
0: 100.
1: And even if you get honors or not, at least showing the effort that you trying to succeed and do better. And
0: it's so cool, because it's like a little snapshot of your journey, a little, you know, from when you moved here with that intention to now you accomplishing it. So you can feel all of that.
1: Been working at Amazon part-time just so I can have that freedom to go to school. And I'm working my work schedule around school, because in my head I'm trying to tell myself that yes, school at this point is more important. The stuff that I'm learning is more important than what Amazon is doing for me. Anybody can get out here and deliver some boxes. You can build a clubhouse, you know what I'm saying?
0: Yeah.
1: You know what I'm saying?
0: Talk to it, man.
1: But anybody can go out here and get a job at Amazon. They looking for you right now. They always want somebody in, you know.
0: Steady hiring.
1: Yeah, they steady hiring.
0: Plenty spots.
1: You can pick your spot, and you're going to be one of them people that got a spot. But that's not, you know, that's not a career. You know what I'm saying? That it can give you your freedom.
0: How do you pick that bigger, better spot? How do you know what I mean?
1: Yeah. Use that as a tool. And that's what a lot of people do. And the thing is, they do help you. If you in school, they do have certain programs and stuff where they will cover certain parts of your schooling. There are certain benefits that are helpful and not bad at all. But in the sense of, what are you doing with your life? You don't want to be stuck at an Amazon for the rest of your life. You don't want to be there for 10 years. I used to work for a moving company, so I've gone from a moving company to delivering boxes. And at the same time, I'm like, I'm still picking up weight, but I'm not breaking my back. Certain stuff might be heavy, it might feel like that, but at the same time, I had to change my thought process on that. I look at that as a workout, because it did take me a while.
0: It keeps you active.
1: Because at first, I wasn't looking at it as no workout. I said, they out here trying to kill people, man.
0: I'm
1: like, this is crazy. 300, 400 packages every day. 190 stops, and I got to get out every single time I get to a stop. Like, this is, like, bro, it used to be points where I got to walk 20 steps up just to get to my apartment stairs. So think about, after the end of my day, I done did 190 to 200 stops, 300 to 400 packages.
0: In and out.
1: Now, I'm going to just get home and sit in my car for maybe sometimes an hour. I might put my tunes in my ears and start writing on my music, because I done had a long day.
0: Yeah.
1: And what I really want to be doing is working on my craft of music, as well as, you know, being somebody in the electric field in the trade, because that's where I feel like I should be.
0: What you realize too is there's a lot of hours in the day. Like, you could do different things at the same time. And sometimes like I'm somebody who has a lot of energy. So it helps for me to be doing different things in the morning, in the evening, XYZ. Man, shout out to all the graduates. Again, you're listening to WEFT Champaign 90.1 FM. We are online at weft.org/listen. This is the Hip Hop Express Show. We're glad you're here. We're glad you are alive. We're glad you're out and about, wherever you are traveling to. Studies show that most people when they're listening to the radio that they're traveling somewhere. I won't tell you who conducted the studies because I'm lying. I'm just making that up, but I bet it's right. Hey, ask ChatGPT.
1: This is something I've been having fun with, crazy, bro.
0: Listen, I'm gonna proffer a statement that I think might be true. I got like 70-80% certainty, and now I'm gonna have you ask ChatGPT. Yeah, we go work it out. We go get to the answer, right? But what are we thinking on music?
1: Feed the streets.
0: I gotta feed them some music. That Drake just dropped. Drake dropped 43 songs today. Yesterday, the ice box melted, and there was two other albums in it. So we might give y'all a little bit of Drake tonight, but we're still digesting it. Like Drake, like, you know what I mean? We have things to do in our day, right? Like.
1: And you can tell them all about that, because like I said, I still ain't listened to none of that album yet.
0: I went through Iceman, and that's the only one. None of the other two. I got to fester. I gotta sit with my thoughts. I got to listen a few times. It's music. This is my reaction right now. I need to protect my ability to think and process through what Drake is talking about and how he's trying to do it.
1: All right, so quick question real quick, since I got it pulled up. Because we was talking about this earlier, saying that everything that he's doing is the same.
0: And right.
1: I feel like that last good album that he had, in my opinion, I don't care if y'all give me flack for this, it's an opinion. I ain't say it was the fact. But Nothing Was the Same or his new album? The 43 songs.
0: Well, I can't give you that because I haven't processed his new album fully yet. Here's the thing. I'll tell you this. I don't necessarily take points off for Drake being repetitive in his style of music. I like, so far, if I had to give one of my things that I like for this album at this point, I like that it's very artistic statement. You know, and you can squabble about, you know, the quality of the statement or like the class dimensions of it. But it's very like, I want to rap to y'all. I want to give my side of the story. You know, he's been the butt of the jokes, the butt of the Kendrick beef jokes for some time. And Kendrick sort of won that categorically, the beef. And he's giving his human response of like, yo, this is how it feels. And so I appreciate him taking that approach to it, because it's an interesting story. You know, you want to know what's going on in Drake's head. He's at the top of the world right now, man, and it's pretty interesting. It's fascinating, you know.
1: Yeah, that sounds dope. I'm end up giving it a listen this weekend. You said 40 something songs. I don't know if I get through that through the weekend.
0: Yeah, so I did Iceman today. You know, the other ones, of course I know the names. But honestly, I want to put a pin in that real quick. I did want to let the people know that Canopy Club, right? Canopy Club, because we're running out of time in our show. We have 30 more minutes.
1: Hey, that time kind of flew by.
0: It's been flying by. We love it and we love you. But Canopy Club doesn't love you. They've deserted you. They've abandoned you.
1: They know, for real.
0: The Canopy Club is over. It's a donezo.
1: Turning into apartments.
0: It's turning into apartments, just like all good and great things ever did. But the good news is, and you know, don't take my silly tone for it just not being the truth. Canopy Club is a shut down venue.
1: But tell them about the events though.
0: But I want to tell you about this last call event, right? It says this is on Canopy Club's Instagram. Join us for two last nights under the canopy, Central Illinois' home for live music since 1998. Last call. It's two free shows tonight and tomorrow with doors at 7 p.m. They're doing some deals with Manolo's. There is a suggested donation, but the idea is these are free shows. Tonight, Friday, May 15, it's hosted by Tommy and Guido, 90's Daughter, with Amy Mitchell, members of Big Guns, Curb Service, Deshaun Williams, the mayor, Mayor Williams in the house, Doc Shred in Bloom, Jules Rose, one of my personal favorites, Mike Ingram, the OG, the wood chips, and special guests. So that's tonight.
1: And they're gonna be there. Are they gonna be there both days, Friday and Saturday, or just Friday?
0: So tonight you have those smorgasbords of people.
1: Yep, yep.
0: Tomorrow you got DJ Belly, DJ Tim Williams, Trouble Chasing, and more to be announced. I have
1: Trouble
0: to,
1: Chasing. Yeah, that's Chasing, yeah. My boy.
0: It's Sandman Slim. So yes, so tomorrow is, in other words, is a hip hop night. You know what I mean? So
1: they're gonna get crunk one last time.
0: We get to say our little like goodbye as a community. I'm gonna be there in attendance tonight and tomorrow at the Canopy Club's last call. Say goodbye. Let's come together. Let's share memories. You know, cry. Don't cry too much. You're in public. You know what I mean? But, you know, come out.
1: Cry if you want to. If you're emotional, let them out.
0: You know.
1: Try to win out the hearts or somehow and have this reverse. I mean, they can't reverse what's going on right now.
0: Do what you need to do to have your catharsis about Canopy Club leaving us tonight and tomorrow.
1: Bring a friend and all complain. That's what we're going to say. Just complain to them. Tell them to keep the canopy.
0: Yeah.
1: Don't hold it hostage though. All right. It ain't that serious.
0: It's a sad thing, man. It's a sad thing.
1: Because I seen the post the other day. What was your favorite? I haven't gone to too many Canopy Club events, but my favorite, besides, you know, seeing Duke Deuce, was always seeing B.O.B. when he was here in 2017.
0: Okay.
1: That was a nice one. He had London Jay here with him. I'm pretty sure Scotty ATL was here too. I got to meet London Jay because they all came out of the Canopy Club when we was on Nevada Street. And I think they was just, you know, chilling, of course, you know, doing their thing. But it was just nice to, it's nice when you have artists that you can actually just talk to. Not that, oh, I'm this fan of yours. Like, I'm so happy to meet you and all that. Because I don't really approach people like that, even if you are famous.
0: But, and that's the cool thing about Canopy. It's like the big artist, but it's a mid-level venue. So you're not, there's not that much distance between the artist right, and the people close. Who got there. You can have them moments where you run into, you know what I mean? You'll get your pictures.
1: Right, get your pictures. And like I said, even B.O.B., that man on somebody's birthday, that man hopped out on off the stage to dance with somebody for their birthday just so that they could enjoy their time. So when you have artists that do it like that, that make me feel, me being who I am as an artist, that's, you want to have that closeness to your fans. If you got people that support you, there should be no reason why you out here charging just say $100 and $200 for a ticket, but can't see none of them face to face or just acknowledge your fans. You know what I'm saying? So when you got fans that really, my bad, when you got artists that really are about their fans because they understand the fans are what bring them money. That's a great thing to see. And so that night was one of those times for me. And then seeing Duke Deuce, I love seeing a big dude that can dance and got good footwork. You know what I'm saying? So I was listening to
0: classic trope.
1: Yeah, I was always listening to Duke Deuce when I really never knew who he was. I thank Isaiah Rashad on that album, and I forget the name of it, that came out. But it's a song that they have together, and it's just the energy. It's not, you don't even have to, when you're having fun with the music, but also have the energy about you to where it's like, you're not being this serious rapper, you know, you're just somebody that enjoys the music. You also love to dance. So you're making these tracks for people just to feel good, to dance or want to move around, but be positive still. And that energy he brings is just something unreal that a lot of artists don't bring. They don't bring the energy. They might bring the bars. They might have the lyrics, but it's almost like a dry, you know what I'm saying?
0: That's a big part about a rap performance, man. You got to have energy. It's got to be electric in whatever way fits your brand. You don't have to be like, you don't got to be loud and proud necessarily. Like, if your brand is Rumble Tumble, that's cool, but you got to like get, I need some oomph. Yeah.
1: You need some. Little bit of umph in it. Like Jack and Edge used to say. You need some umph in it.
0: You need some umph. Yeah.
1: Two different meanings right there, but same exact
0: same
1: line.
0: Same letters. You still need the umph.
1: You still need the umph in it.
0: It's real because I think that's how rap gets communicated best at a concert. If you just sitting there, I don't know, let me get off. I'm going to kick the soapbox because I don't want to go down the lane. I do want to emphasize that, you know, energy in a performance, it sells it. And it's the beauty of the beast that is rap. It is Friday. The sun, I'm looking at the sun and it's setting. Say rises in the west, sets in the rises in the east, sets in the west. Rises in the east, sets in the west. It's setting on the west side of Champaign. I have an interesting view. I think that's Mike Ingram I'm looking at. At Poor Bros. I think Jake is there too. I think there's a lot of people I know across the street at Poor Boys that I'm at Poor Bros that I'm seeing out of the weft window. And I'm wondering if they see me. And here's the thing. It's very possible that these are not people I actually know because they're far away. And they're
1: going to be doppelgangers.
0: Doppelgangers. They're out here. You know, the people who look just like the people you know, you feel me? It never ceases to amaze me. And I'm staring at them. So I hope that they are people I know. Otherwise, they're concerned.
1: As long as they're safe and having fun out there.
0: Yeah, they look like they're having fun.
1: The weather's nice. It's beautiful. It's not cold. Enjoy yourselves.
0: Enjoy yourself. Y'all saw Michael? Not seen that Michael movie? You seen
1: still
0: it?
1: Ain't seen it yet. I've been seeing clips and
0: it's such a beautiful. It's you gotta see it. You gotta see it, bro.
1: Hey, you know they got a new scary movie coming out.
0: Yeah, I'm trying to see that.
1: I'm
0: too.
1: Definitely seeing that. Look, I saw the first one. I watched it, but the Scary Movie 2 was the funniest one that came out since then. They've had the one with Kevin Hart. That was, and nothing compares to Scary Movie 2 with the man with the little short hand talking about, you want me to give you a hand? And he asking about the other hand.
0: Yeah.
1: And then he put his hand in the turkey and all that goofy stuff that was going on. That was a classic movie. And I was probably 8 years old when I went to the movies to go see that. Probably too young to see that, but man, comedy.
0: It's like I need Scary Movie like I need South Park right now. You know what I mean? I really do. I need to see all the stuff mashed up together.
1: And I know we've been talking for a while, y'all, so hopefully not too bored. It's a Friday. I might be a little tired. I don't know, but my boy's here. It's been a long week for everybody, though. Everybody I've talked to said it's been a long week, and they're tired, but either feeling blessed, faithful. It's all positive thoughts, nothing negative. So even though everybody sound like they've been tired, they still had a eventful and a positive week to, you know, just keep pushing and get to the next week, get to the weekend. So hopefully y'all can relax if you've had a busy week of work. Everybody that is done with school, hopefully you do what you need to do. I know some of y'all are moving back to y'all homes if you've graduated, because there's a few people from Parkland. I know the person that sat next to me. A lot of people getting married right now, too. And shout out to that. I was sitting next to one girl that said she was engaged.
0: Hey, good luck.
1: Two over. Good luck. Another one says, I just got engaged. No, she said my fiance and me are moving back to Chicago. I'm like, that's great. And then this friend comes over of hers, and she says, ooh, you see that ring on your finger. When this happened, she says, this past weekend. I'm like, oh, this is the season, because my best friend, one of my best friends, Tyler Stanger, he getting married next weekend. And tomorrow is, a little bachelor party. We ain't really having a bachelor party, but, you know, we're going to celebrate them. So he came out to celebrate me and, you know, my accomplishments with school. And I ain't saying because of that I'm going to go to his. But I was already going to his. I'm his best friend. So
0: one for one?
1: Yeah, one for one.
0: We could trade events. That's not bad, is it?
1: Well, we technically don't have to. That's my brother. So no matter what, he be there for me, I'll be there for him. So I know about the wedding for a little while. So regardless, it's going to be a fun month of May. Like I said, we got the beat coming back. And it's summertime. It's time to relax. I know some of y'all may be doing summer school. I'm technically doing summer school. So I'll have a lot of relaxation, but I will be back in my labs and finishing what I need to do, finish what I started. And hopefully I'll do the same. Anything you got else for the people, my boy?
0: No, sir.
1: Well, we're going to get back to the music because y'all definitely going to hear it soon. Sorry if we talked your ears off, but we just here to talk sometimes. And we don't do it every week, so today was that day. It's graduation week, and it's a lot of things going on that deserves to be said. So we appreciate y'all for tuning into the Hip Hop Express Show here on 90.1 FM radio. We're going to get back to the music, and you're going to hear us here in a few before we close it out and get to the blues section, all right?
2: I'm drowning. I'm drowning. I'm drowning.

0: buy a zipper, hit the club, pay for about 10, get in, we crunk, lit, in it. Yeah.
1: No, we walk around the world, stepping out, giving a damn by where our feet land at. Yeah. Get y'all mushed, smushed. Yeah, 21, the biggest.

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1: What is up, Champagne? We back real quick because we only got 10 minutes left. So during this meantime, during this time, programming at WEFT is brought to you in part by Cinema Gallery in downtown Urbana. 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And lastly, programming on WEFT is presented in part by the Rose Bowl Tavern in downtown Urbana. 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And those are all announcements, PSAs, anything else that we do have for you. Like I said, we are coming up on the end of the Hip Hop Express show, and we will be going to blues next. So we do appreciate everybody for tuning in. If you were in your car, whether you at home, some of you may be watching on Facebook Live and tuning in. We appreciate you, regardless of how you are listening or watching us. 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
2: you
1: part
2: can
1: two.
2: Listen to the archive. The app is really nice. It's really cool.
1: Yeah. It might be a few seconds behind, but I think that's just because of the transfer, right?
2: But you can listen to the full episode.
1: Yeah, you listen to the full episode. You can also go back and listen to it when it's done.
2: I think you get like the past 2 weeks of episodes. I think is how it works. But you can if you have any interest in exploring WEFT's program offerings. Again, it is one of the most diverse offerings of music. If you go to the WEFT app, you can see all the different programs, and you can see the latest. I think one to handful of recorded shows and get a taste. It's really like, you know, we have 1,000 apps. WEFT app is a good app.
1: And if you don't have it, it is okay. We're not going to judge you.
2: I will. I'm judging.
1: Hey, look, I got the app. So I'm just letting you know, even though I be on here, I also have the app so I can tune in to other things that's going on besides the Hip Hop Express. Anything else you got for them, Zen?
2: Hey, you know, be great, be infinite, be you. Cash money. That's
1: cash
2: all.
1: Cash money.
2: That's all.
1: Accomplish your goals. The other part, discipline yourself. If you don't have discipline, you may not go too many places. Or you might just get held back. So what I'm saying is just work on yourself, and you will get better as long as you are confident in yourself. That it right there? What are you thinking?
2: Oh no, mine is be great, be infinite, be you. That's mine.
1: Oh, I was just saying, I didn't know if you had any more words. Looked like you was thinking over there, so I didn't know if you had any more words for the people. You look like you had something else to say, so I'm just making sure.
2: You know, I got my little profound nothings on my mind, right? It's good. It's good to be here.
1: Yes, sir. It's 7:55, so we probably gonna have one more song for you. Maybe we just gonna keep playing songs until it's time to switch it up. But we appreciate y'all. We love y'all. We hope to have you back next week and listen to some more hip hop.

0: Well, welcome to Blues Live, Swingin' Dave with you tonight. That was off the new Zach Harmon and the Drive release. Just came in the first of this month. And we'll be getting back to this one before we're through this evening. Glad you're with us tonight. And we got Geneva Magnus ready to go for you. This is from a CD titled More Than Live. It came out, looks like originally in 1992, but got re-released in 2014 on Fathead Records. And let's go with How Can I Bone Tone Relay. Glad you're with us.
1: Thank you. All right.

0: Thank you.
1: Thank you.

0: Thank you so much. Good night.
1: Yeah, Jennifer Magnus, this was, it goes back to 1990 and was released in 1992 on cassette only because CDs were still not readily available to the independent artists such as Jennifer. And so we heard three tunes. Normally we play two and then play one more later. And I was just sidetracked here and it kept on going. So we played all the Geneva we're going to play tonight. Geneva Magnus Band and More Than Live. This CD was on the shelf at home. And we played You Can Have My Husband, Why Don't You Do Right, and How Can I Bon Ton Roué. And the fellow that wrote that song, he's on here.

Scotty Spinner, who's a very talented guitar player and dear friend who resides in Phoenix. So, right there on the liner notes. But start the show with Zach Harmon live. A new one in the door. So we want to keep it going. And here's a band that I haven't played this one in a good long while. So it's the Fabulous Chicken Hawk Show Band, an all-star review. And we're just going to start at the top here. Let's let it go.

All right. That is the Chicken Hawks, Deep in the Heart. This CD, it goes back, it's Louisiana Red Hot Records is what it says in some very small print. And then even in smaller print, 2004 is when this came out. The Forever Fabulous Chicken Hawks, it says. And there's a tally about the musical experience, 250 years, and the number of Grammy Awards, 10. And total gold and platinum records received by band members, 14. Cumulative number of current ex and future ex-wives, 92. And it goes on from there. Total cigarette consumption, total beer, total wine. Okay, enough. Yes, Big Legged Woman. It's out on Louisiana Red Hot Records, if you can find it, from 2004. Before that, we heard from Geneva Magnus, and we started the show with Zach Harmon and The Drive, a new live recording from Zach Harmon. And wanted to make mention of the passing of Clarence Carter, and the station doesn't have any. I went and checked, and I'm not terribly surprised. And I have a copy, which I didn't bring, but we'll be playing Clarence Carter next week for sure on, Thursday afternoon and Friday too, I imagine. So glad to be here tonight. We got Curtis Elgato ready to go here with a tune titled A Woman or the Blues. Glad you're with us tonight.

on what she was talking about. I was too young to understand, but she's going, you're gonna meet a woman. Hey! Kick it right here. You're gonna fall in love, and you're gonna have to make a choice one day.

0: Thank you very much, everybody.
1: Now, what did I tell you? Love songs, right? The Love Band. This one is dedicated to my ex.

She drinks whiskey in the morning. She drinks whiskey at noon. 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She slurps whiskey off a spoon. She puts whiskey in her coffee and whiskey in her beer.

She drinks whiskey every morning now, and in the evening last thing, for a shot of that whiskey,

0: That was John Marks on that guitar, everybody.
1: Yeah. Thank you.
2: Yeah, Mitch Cashmar, live at Labatt, which this is a Delta Groove release from 2008. And that must be up in Canada, as there's a note here. Recording courtesy of the Canadian Broadcasting Company. So that kind of says it all. Mitch Cashmar, harmonica player. And we heard Dirty Deal and Whiskey Drinking Woman. You are tuned to WFT Champaign 90.1 FM, your home for the blues in East Central Illinois. Blues Live tonight. We got another hour to go. Swingin' Dave with you. And we have, a fella that came to town one time. I missed him over at the Blind Pig. But we're talking about Detroit Junior. And he was quite a character. We're going to start with one more than likely, how blue can you get? We could get pretty blue, no doubt about it. But let's keep it rolling. And time's wasting. Detroit Junior. This from a 11th anniversary collection of featured artist, it says. Came out on Blue Suit Records out of Toledo, Ohio, 1998. Blue Suit Records.

by the creek. 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

0: you a question here. 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Let me ask you that again. I said, do you mind if I turn this place into a Mississippi chook joint one time? Listen, I said, Gino.
1: What's happening, Zach?
0: Gino.
1: I'm right here.

Now listen. I said, listen to what I got to say right here.

0: Mr. Kingston Livingston, y'all. Now I think I want to go down low. I think I need to talk to Mr. Nate Robinson.
1: Yes, sir.
0: You know he's in charge of the bottom, y'all.
2: That's me.
0: Nate!
1: Yes, sir.
0: I said Nate.
1: I'm right here, Doc.
0: Nate!
1: What you want, Zach?
0: I need to hear some bass.
1: All right, here
0: we go.

Robinson on the Bay Show. Yes, Lord. I think I need to talk to the baby Carrie one time.

0: the baby carriage, y'all.
1: Yeah.

0: down for this one time. You know, I want to talk to you. You know, when I was a young man coming up, you know, there were a lot of blues men that took time to have encouraging words for me. Folks like Little Milton Campbell and Sam Myers, Bobby Rush. Folks like that, they always had something encouraging to say to me. You see, because as I got older, I realized that it was up to them to raise the next generation of blues men. So right now, I have a young man that I'm raising up. Yes, Lord. We call him Soul Fingers. Now let me talk to him one time. Listen. I said, Soul Fingers?
1: Yes, sir.
0: I said, Soul Fingers?
1: Yes, sir.

0: Yeah, Zach Harmon and The Drive. This one just came in this week. We heard, that was a little Bluebird with a little something extra thrown in. And then we had a tune titled Boogie Down live, and Zach Harmon, a pair off this new release. You'll be hearing a lot more of this one. And we got to hear one of his young bandmates coming up, Kingston Livingston, Soul Fingers on guitar and vocals, that tune. So let's keep things going here. We're going to run out of time this evening. And been hearing a little flash of Muddy Waters on with an ad, and let's get the real deal here from Muddy Mississippi Waters live, and Johnny Winter helped get this put together, but let's just start at the top. Here we go. It's a good way to round things up.
1: Everything gonna be all right this morning. 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

0: Amen.
1: You know, if she wasn't a young girl, I wouldn't be arguing over, you know. 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

0: Well, that's just about it for Blues Live tonight. Hope you enjoyed the show. We'll see you next week. Keep it tuned right here to your home for the blues, WEFT Champaign.
1: See ya.
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0: 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My name is Ian Hammond. I'm the host of Night Moves. Night Moves is here the first and third Friday of every month from 10 p.m. until midnight Central Time. I often have guest mixes. Tonight, just me, 2 hours. I'm play a bunch of new music, maybe some older music. I already know I got some, played a couple older tracks in there. So if you're enjoying what you're hearing, you can follow me on Instagram if you want. You can also find all replays of the radio show up on Mixcloud, Ian-Hammond on the browser, and Ian Hammond with all the WFT shows on, if you're on the app. So once again, this is Night Moves on WEFT Champaign. Stay tuned.
1: Felt like there was a lot of them. A lot of weirdos. And at that time, there felt like there was a lot of them. Like a lot of weirdos. A lot of weirdos. Felt like there was a lot of them. A lot of weirdos. It was probably one of the best times of my life. A lot of weirdos. And at that time, there felt like there was a lot of them. Like a lot of weirdos. Other freaks. Other weirdos like me. One of the best times of my life.

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Sounds like I got myself in another weird loop, but I wanted to throw in a little loop here to be able to talk over, so maybe I'll try to shorten that, see if that goes any better. Yeah, who knows? We'll see. Yeah. So once again, this is Night Moves. Night Moves is here the first and third Friday of every month from 10 p.m. until midnight Central Time. Often have a guest host or guest mix this particular show, just myself. Coming up next show, June 6th, we'll have Jamie O'Sullivan, old friend of mine. He's done a couple of guest mixes for us in the past. Super excited about that. And then up after that, multiple two-hour full vinyl, all vinyl, two-hour mixes from Mike Said on June 20th and July 4th. So super excited for that. He's done that for us the last couple summers, and those are always super fun to listen to. Let me get you a little caught up on everything I've played, tell you some notes, and then get back to playing some music. Pretty close to the top of the hour here. So let's see. Very first track was The Vibes by Phil Zola. Then up after that was White Square with XPR. Then we had MG, What Have You Done? After that, a track from 12, 13 years ago, My Life by Rampa, the Till Von Sign remix. I used to play that fairly often back in Portland, Maine when I was living there. Next up after that, Krazakat in the sky, with their track In the Sky. That was the Cap remix. It's off of Heist Recordings. Next up after that, Donats on Rob Soul Recordings, A Lot of Weirdos. Then we had Whistle Me, but the Falk remix by Alyssa. After that, Sun, the Raphael remix by Midagami. Then we had another old track kind of from around that same time as the other one, Raindrops, the Marcus Holm remix by Mario Ororo. And then we had Ephemeral Eyes by White Square, and in the background right now, Mitch Oliver with their track Out of Space, the Elif remix, and that's on Get Physical Music. That was a lot of tunes to go over. So again, this entire show, if you want to see what I played, check back what I played, it is up on the website. If you go to weft.org/spins or recent spins, but yeah, just navigate your way to recent spins and you can see all the tracks I played tonight. So that's pretty cool. Let's see, a couple notes and then I will get back to playing music. Programming on WFT is made impossible in part by the Toast to Taylor Street Downtown Block Party Series, celebrating life, business, music and arts in the downtown Champaign. The first Toast to Taylor Street event for 2025 was on Saturday, May 10th. More information can be found on Facebook and Instagram at Toast to Taylor Street. And those are super, super cool events that they put on there. Working for those who are vulnerable in poverty, the Salt and Light Ministry is in need of donations and contributions. Donations can be made in person, while contributions can be made at each location by texting 217-600-2232, by mail to Salt and Light 8 at 1819 South Philo Road in Urbana, or online at Salt and Light Ministry, all one word, .org. And programming on WFT is made possible in part by Tanner Friedman Strategic Communications. Tanner Friedman is a public relations agency with a focus on media relations, crisis communications, and brand messaging. 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This is WFT Champaign. 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

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My name is Ian Hammond. I will be back in, I guess, 3 weeks. Looks like May probably has five Fridays. Because next up, we have a guest mix from Jamie O'Sullivan on June 6th. And after that, June 20th, guest mix from Mike Said, 2 hours, all vinyl. And then another 2 hour all vinyl guest mix from Mike Said on the 4th of July. So once again, this is a listener supported volunteer operated community radio since 1991. This is WFT Champaign. 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So once again, this has been Night Moves. 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Stay tuned.

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0: TCB, taking care of business. 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
2: keep going. When I'm on the mic, this sucker's clear. Dirt F, ooch F, ichi F, beer. I said the wrong. Okay. When I'm on the mic, this sucker's clear. Dirt F, ooch F, ichi F.

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This is WEFT, Champaign-Urbana.

one sound will stand tall, while all other sound will take a fall. And who's gonna wear the crown? And who's gonna rule the town?

Yes. This is the kind of groove that takes you deep into dancing. You don't want to cease.

programming on WEFT is made possible in part by Tanner Friedman Strategic Communications. Yeah. Tanner Friedman is a public relations agency with a focus on media relations, crisis communications, and brand messaging. 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For more information on the firm and its work, TannerFriedman.com.

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Then WEFT is the place to be. We play everything from Appalachian acoustic blues to the electric guitars of Chicago, from the Delta to the West Coast, even local blues artists. 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

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They are aficionados. They are passionate about their music, about their cause. We send that passion through the airwaves to you, and we do it right here at WEFT.

and bigger and cheaper and better. We needed it now with no care how we got there. Started off slow, but it picked the momentum as the snake got bigger, ripped, developed venom. 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

My name is Anthony Santarelli. I'm the chair of the music committee, as well as on the Roots Rock and Reggae Collective. And one of my favorite things about WEFT is the vast music collection that we have here. It's literally wall-to-wall shelves of really great music curated by our genre directors. 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

0: neoprene tropical sunrise mermaid tail that I can wear while I watch Vikings on my couch.
1: Well, I ordered a 42,000-piece 3D puzzle of the Great Wall of China that wraps completely around the outside of my house.
0: I ordered a crystal ball, and it tells me the actual future.
1: Really?
0: Yeah. See, I totally knew you were going to say that, because I looked in it early.
1: That really would have come in handy before I ordered my fancy planner for the year and found out I have no plans.
0: I ordered a blow-up doll.
1: Oh.
0: For cuddles.

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We've had some people give CARS, and it works out really well.

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This is WEFT Champaign-Urbana.

time now for your good news for a good planet. Empowering lives with UBI. What is the key to a happier, healthier society? Well, it's security. When everyone receives a regular sum of money to cover their basic needs. This concept of universal basic income, or UBI, is being explored across the globe. A German website called My Basic Income is giving away $1,200 monthly for an entire year to randomly selected people with no strings attached. The results are impressive. People have not quit their jobs in droves as some feared. Instead, they're using this financial cushion to examine their lives and reimagine what is possible. One single mother finally had the breathing room to start her own business. Another recipient struggling with burnout reduced his workload to prioritize his mental health. These stories, echoed by hundreds more, challenge the misconception that guaranteed income makes people lazy. Instead, it empowers them to pursue their passions and contribute more fully to society. The largest UBI experiment to date is providing payments to 20,000 people for 12 years. Pilot programs in the U.S., Canada, and Finland show that UBI can improve health, education, as well as increase trust in governments. As trials expand, UBI offers the potential to reshape our approach to social welfare, providing a safety net that promotes well-being and enables individuals and communities to thrive. And this is Mandy from GoodNewsGoodPlanet.com.

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The first event for 2026 is on Saturday, May 16th, with community vendors and live music from Hannah Kitt, Popped Balloon, Sid Kingston, The Write-Ups, Nectar, and Mustard Plug. 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

who made a difference in your life. Give back to someone else by becoming a one-to-one mentor in Champaign-Urbana. All it takes to become a mentor is a desire to make a difference in the life of a child. It's fun, it's easy, and it is just 1 hour a week during the school day. Contact Lauren Smith in Champaign at 217-351-3722 or Angie Armstrong in Urbana at 217-337-0853 for information about how you can become a mentor. 1 in 3 young people are growing up without a mentor, someone outside of their family who they can turn to for support and guidance. 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
3: One of the ways the propaganda works is the narrative gets laundered through more and more outlets, and they create this sort of surround sound dynamic around it. Even though the allegations all trace back to one blog post, the way this is done is this person says a thing, he goes on this news station, Just the News was the first one to do this, and then every other outlet says Just the News is reporting, and then the next one says The Daily whatever is reporting, and so on and so forth. And so it creates this perception that this is a real thing, even though it's just echoes of this one blog post.
4: That's Renee DiResta, and this is Alternative Radio. I'm David Barsamyan. This edition of AR features Renee DiResta on propaganda, laundering narratives. Many people, when they hear the word propaganda, immediately associate it with Nazi Germany and torchlight parades, or Putin reviewing the troops in Red Square. But propaganda has Roman Catholic Church origins, going as far back as 1622, when Pope Gregory issued a proclamation using the term to exhort the faithful to propagate the faith. Today, propaganda is disseminated far and wide through the internet. It is used by autocrats to shield themselves and their policies from public view. Bots are at work. Malicious actors spread fake news. Deceptive techniques are so sophisticated that it is sometimes difficult to separate fact from fiction. Misinformation is eroding public trust in institutions and stressing and straining democracy. Stories are planted, rumors are spread, lies are told, narratives are laundered. Our guest today is Renee DiResta. She teaches at Georgetown University. She's the former technical research manager at the Stanford Internet Observatory. Her articles appear in major newspapers and magazines, and she's the author of Invisible Rulers. Renee DiResta spoke at Stanford University in Stanford, California, in mid-April. The moderator is Dylan Ackerman. And now, Renee DiResta.
3: I got into this entirely accidentally in 2013. So I had just moved, I moved from New York to San Francisco in 2011, had my first baby, and I was putting him on these preschool waiting lists, and I started looking at the vaccine rates, the vaccination rates in the schools and the kindergartens. And I was kind of horrified. And, you know, in New York, we did not have this thing called the personal belief exemption. In California, at the time, it existed. I pulled down about 10 years of California Department of Public Health data, and I started writing about this phenomenon of the intersection between personal belief exemptions and the prevalence of the anti-vaccine movement on social media. And as I was doing that, I felt like I had this sort of firsthand view into how influence and persuasion was going to look in the future. And at the time, in 2015, you know, you could just run bots on Twitter. It was actually not even a thing that people concealed. It was actually completely transparent. There was this effort to try to make people's opinions look like they had more support than they did just by using fake accounts to amplify them or to try to get something trending. So I was writing a little bit about the interesting new ways in which social media allowed the shaping of opinion or the perception of the majority to be shifted just through the design affordances that the platforms gave people. And this wasn't a normative conversation. This was just like, this is how it works now. People should understand this. If they want to fight back in this space, like public health was just completely out of the conversation. They were not engaging online at all. So just trying to explain that this is where the future is going. And around the same time that I was doing this, I made a couple of like network visualizations, really tried to tell the story, how this is, you know, not even the future, this is the now. ISIS had become quite prominent on social media. And I was asked to come down to the State Department to help with this question of why was ISIS so popular online? What was it that they were doing so well? Why were their networks growing? What was the appropriate response? How should the U.S. government respond to this? How should the platforms respond to it? And that was sort of what took me into, again, I just had a startup. I was just in tech. And all of a sudden, my sort of data science night hobby became my job. And that was how it happened. So I worked on the ISIS thing. Then I was asked to work on the Senate's Russia investigation into the data set that Facebook, Twitter, and Alphabet provided in around the 2016 election. And I led one of two outside teams on behalf of the Senate Intelligence Committee doing an analysis into those data sets, writing about what the Internet Research Agency had done, how now we had gone from, you know, activists were doing this, terrorist organizations were doing this, and now state actors were doing this too. So how could we talk about that? Alex Stamos started Stanford Internet Observatory a couple months later, and then he reached out to me. And again, that was how it became my job. So entirely accidental.
1: And you've been working on this?
3: About 12 years now.
1: Probably as long as anyone, which is exciting.
3: It wasn't really a field then. It was a lot of us were just like data scientists in a Slack channel saying, hey, we're seeing this stuff. Are you seeing this stuff? Trying to find ways to communicate with each other. Because I was in San Francisco, I did have a lot of friends who worked at the tech companies, and so I was in an interesting position where I could actually have conversations like, hey, your recommendation engine is pushing this account of mine that I made QAnon content. Like, why is that happening? And I think also some of us having technical backgrounds by virtue of being in tech, or you know, Alex came right out of Facebook, made us much more focused on things like design and incentives as opposed to this content is bad, which was, you know, a conversation that you don't want to be in, because that's where you start to get at. You don't want the problem to be the speech. You want it to be you want to be looking at, for example, the Internet Research Agency. A lot of the speech that they put out, a lot of the fake content from the Russian troll accounts, was just plagiarized content from real American media. So the problem is not, the objection is not that they were saying these specific words. The issue is that these were inauthentic actors trying to artificially inflate and amplify and divide society using the affordances that social media platforms had given them. So we wanted to keep the focus really on more of the actors and behaviors as opposed to what is the content saying. We didn't want to be adjudicating the facts or anything along those lines, and that was how we thought about our role in the space.
1: Yeah, I think it might be worth kind of early in our conversation taking a step back and looking broadly at that and saying, I think, you know, for folks who might be newer to how social media works, especially on the integrity side or trust and safety side, can you walk us through, like, what are the factors? You touched on some of those, like the difference between the actors, the platforms, and the content, and how those interact, and kind of how you view them, as well as breaking actors maybe into folks who, you know, entities that create content as well as entities that spread content. Those can be very different.
3: Yep. So there's a woman named Camille Francois who had been at a company called Graphica at the time, who wrote this very nice rubric called Actors, Behaviors, Content. trying to, again, because there was no field at the time, what are the ways in which we think about doing these investigations in a rigorous way? And she had also led one of the teams for the Senate Intelligence Committee. We were blinded, so we didn't know that each other were doing it at the time, but she was the other person who led one of these projects. And the actor looks at who is the entity behind the content. Sometimes it's quite obvious, right? An influencer maybe makes a piece of content, you know exactly who they are, they're real, they're human, they're quite transparently who you are choosing to engage with. Sometimes, though, you'll see accounts pretending to be something they're not. I don't know how many of you guys are active on X, but do you remember it must have been almost maybe a year ago now, they turned on this thing where all of a sudden they turned on location, and all of these accounts that were pretending to be right-wing influencers turned out they were like in Pakistan or in Nigeria or, you know, so these are the sorts of things, right? Like, that's inauthenticity right there. That's where somebody is pretending to be speaking as a member of a community but is really not a member of that community. And so the platforms treated that as a distinct category of policy violation in a sense. This is inauthentic behavior. The term came to be coordinated inauthentic behavior. As Meta also is sort of trying to figure this out at the time, they come up with the rubrics and some of the vocabulary for this stuff. Behaviors refers to, are there efforts to coordinate, right? Are you intentionally using automated accounts, for example, to or bots in this case, to make your content look like it has more engagement and more followers? Are you buying fake engagement, right? You can do that, it turns out. It's actually quite easy. So are you buying fake engagement to look more popular than you are? Are you using certain types of techniques to you know, to link a whole lot of accounts together to create a perception that there is a media entity with multiple properties at work here. So basically the behaviors part speaks to this notion of manipulating the affordances the platform gives to people for amplification or for reach to try to sort of juice your numbers, basically. And then the content refers to what is it these accounts are actually saying. And that becomes salient at certain times, like around an election. The policies that the platforms put in place, which say, like, you can't tell people vote on Wednesday, not on Tuesday. You can't tell them that their polling place is closed when it's not. That's voter suppression. You can't delegitimize an election. You can't prematurely claim victory. So they do have some policies that they put out that are specific to certain types of content in certain types of areas. They also had some for hate speech. I never worked on that, but that becomes an area. And so the platforms begin to carve out and set rules for these sorts of things. Most of what I focused on, except for during elections and then subsequently during COVID, was the focus on state actors and investigations and more of the intersection with design and incentives.
1: You touched on how this has evolved, both what you witness as well as your interaction with the platform. You talked about a decade ago, you were able to ping people and they would give you, there's like a little bit more agreeable. And then it seems like there was an era when there was some effort to sort of correct some of this, right? There was a huge investment following the 2016 election.
3: I got profiled in like the New York Times for being like a gadfly of the platforms in 2016. It was sort of a funny thing to get attention for, but those of us in the data science community were calling for the hearings that they had in 2017, saying you need to account for what happened in public. You need to tell the public what happened. We had very adversarial relationships with the platforms in the early days because it was, I think, in their defense, and imagine you had this experience, there would often be these like gotcha kind of stories, like, oh, I found one fake account doing a thing, and then media would cover it and like kind of blow it up, and it would become a whole story of like the platforms are doing these terrible things, right? So there's that. And then there were other instances where we're saying, like, actually, they had this tool called CrowdTangle. We've sort of found like a little bit of a something that little kind of backdoor in the kind of CrowdTangle API, this guy at Columbia Journalism School. And even as we were being told early on that the Internet Research Agency hadn't gotten much engagement, just $100,000 worth of Facebook ads, we found the engagement data for the actual pages, which were, you know, millions of engagements. And we're like, okay, you guys are talking about the ads over here, but this is what happened on the organic pages. Like, this is what matters. This is such a redirect when you're constantly redirecting media back to that stupid ads number. Let's talk about what happened over here. And so for me, a lot of it was like, you know, sitting with Senator Warner and others and saying, like, you've got to have hearings. Like, come on, make them account for what happened. You know, at the same time, though, you can't do an investigation solely on the outside. And that is because I can say I think these accounts are behaving in a coordinated way based on a, you know, set of, I can gather a lot of data, I can look at evidence of coordination. You know, I remember we did this investigation into US Pentagon propaganda accounts where like they literally all tweeted on the 0 millisecond of the minute, you know, like these sorts of things you would see where you're like, okay, come on. Or sometimes the content is the red flag. Like we saw these accounts in Libya talking about Shugeli, who is, I forget his first name now, Maxim Shugeli maybe, who was this Russian Wagner Group soldier who had been arrested. And all of a sudden, all these, you know, Libyans are talking about Shugeli, like, no, there's no way, that's not authentic at all. So that was kind of a red flag. And so we started digging into that network to try to suss out, could we say conclusively these are Wagner Group linked accounts, these are Russia linked accounts pretending to be Libyans. In that particular case, SIO had started then, I reached out to Twitter, I reached out to Facebook, and I said, this is what we think we have. What do you think this is? And the way that relationship changed was it became much more, instead of it being adversarial, it became much more of a collaborative process where we were able to say, this is what we see on the outside. What do you see on the inside? And you are what they started to do, they built these investigations teams internally that would sometimes share data with researchers that they vetted. You know, we had to sign a bunch of papers saying we weren't going to leak the data. We had protections in place to, you know, to deal with it. But we could do these investigations jointly. And that meant that we had the capability to go and do much more longitudinal or looking across platforms or, you know, tracing things back to other forms of media. And the platforms would do the depth, the deep investigations into what happened on their platform. And then we would release these reports where they would put out their statements about what they said happened. And we would put out an independent research report that we wrote about our understanding of what was in those data sets. And we pushed back occasionally, where I remember once we got a Latin American data set and it had a cluster of accounts. This was from Twitter. And we were like, we think these are authentic activists. We actually don't think these are fake at all. And here's the reason why. And so you could actually go back and forth with them to do these investigations in a much more holistic way. And I think personally, and I still stand by this, that you don't want the platforms, in my opinion, that like unaccountable private power having the ability to do that takedown and not disclose what happened. I think that the fact that there were academics who were doing those investigations and looking at it and writing those public reports was an ideal working relationship where there was at least some collaboration and some information exchange, even while both entities behaved independently.
1: That last piece on the ability to do the investigation, there's not much in the way of oversight, is I think what leads to accusations mm-hmm. of censorship and concerns, often well-meaning concerns from users, from the public, around the amount of power that these platforms have over what all of us, all of our information ecosystems. And I'm curious, you'd said before that you lean more towards how do we design these platforms more effectively and moving away from kind of that we're going to take down specific content, take down specific actors. I'm curious if you can speak to sort of what you've seen that works and what drives you in that direction to say, no, the correct solution here is better design and better incentives, and not we're going to set better rules and better enforcement of those rules.
3: So my feeling from watching the anti-vax stuff very early on was that there's always a backfire effect when you took the accounts down, right? It turned it into forbidden knowledge. It turned it into something where like they don't want you to know, right? And it makes it more interesting, right? Okay. So I was never a fan of takedowns, except in very limited cases. Inauthentic accounts, yes. Like take down the Russians pretending to be Libyans. Like that's an authenticity vertical, and I think that is completely worth doing, right? That was like such a bright line as far as I was concerned. Again, as long as you're putting out the data sets and showing your work on like, here is why we believe these are Wagner Group accounts, you've kind of like checked your boxes there. When you get into things like the policies around elections, the policies that they had around COVID, around you know a bunch of, whether hate speech, all of these other areas that I didn't work in, you want to have some visibility and transparency into what has happened. And oftentimes, that didn't happen. So there would be takedowns where the person doesn't have a right to appeal. They don't really know why their stuff has come down. Some AI has taken it down, right? Because you know things gradually begin to move in the way of in the realm of like automated moderation, right? So it's not even human review. It's just the machine god decides that this is bad and like there it goes. So I argued very strongly for transparency and for user agency, right? How do you give users more control over that experience? Aza Raskin and I wrote this article in 2018, Freedom of Speech, Not Freedom of Reach, which was like, leave it up and then think about what you're curating. That it was actually the curation piece that mattered a lot more than what came down. Because every piece of content in a feed is ranked. There is no neutral. Once you internalize that, you realize that the platform has completely at its own discretion, the right to decide how it is going to rank. That in itself is an incredible power. So I wrote a lot of arguments that power should be devolved to users, that users should have much more control over that ability to do that ranking, but that on a centralized platform, the right to curate is the platform's First Amendment right. That is what you are there for. That is what you are signing up for. And so the other thing I wrote a lot about was like, we need more platforms, right? And I wrote about we need more platforms because the argument was, if you are moderated or deplatformed or whatever, you should have another place to go. And there should be communities that are palatable to the rules and values of certain communities that want to speak in certain ways to each other. And this was actually what you started to see, right? You had Parler begins to emerge. You start to see the rise of, first it happens on the right, and then it happens on the left. So you start to see the rise of Parler, Truth Social, and the very right-wing coded platforms that emerge with their own very specific moderation rules. Like on Rumble, you can't share Antifa content, right? That is a very specific terms of service that only Rumble has. And I think it's great, right? That's what you want to see. You want to see the rise and the proliferation of these platforms so people have places to go. And then you start to see after Elon buys X, the diaspora of left-leaning users moving to Blue Sky and Threads and Mastodon for a while there. And so, again, this question of transparency design and my personal belief, again, that the platform is ranking, it is always ranking, it is always mm-hmm. curating, and all of that has to be done transparently and with ideally a right to appeal.
1: I can understand the transparency piece around mm-hmm. it's great to have that clear what the rules of engagement are on a site clear. I think the lack of clarity is the root cause of most frustration that I saw, like directed from users at Facebook of why this interaction happened. On the other hand, you know, examples as sort of those left and right wing coded, like at what point does that sort of risk sort of pushing us more and more into echo chambers?
3: This is the question where I'm not convinced that that is a technical problem at this point. The intentional effort to reframe any sort of moderation as censorship began on the right in 2018. And that was for a variety of reasons, but you started to see Donald Trump get, you know, upset about certain decisions that were made. And then by 2020, when his tweets began to get labeled during the election,

0: understand a little bit more, what are the incentives of the people who are talking to them? How are they making their money? Why is this happening? I think the question of how do you bring people back together, how do you depolarize them, that's bigger than tech. What we're starting to see, if you want to think about it from a design standpoint, the best arguments are what's called bridging-based recommenders. I don't know how many people here are familiar with that term, but it's the idea that since, again, no content ranking is neutral, rather than ranking when you open your feed for something that is going to be like rage bait or incredibly weird that you're going to engage with because you're like, what the hell is this, you know, or something that is highly sensational, instead of ranking in those terms, you can actually do what's called bridging-based ranking, where you're saying, here is some content that is liked by divergent publics. So people on the right and people on the left like this content. That's what we're going to prioritize showing. So this allows you to surface content even about highly, you know, inflammatory issues, abortion maybe or something like that, where it's the idea of like disagreement without being disagreeable. You're still surfacing the issue, you're still getting the content out there, but you're not rewarding the rage entrepreneurs by putting them at the top of the feed every time. So instead what you're trying to do is rethink what that curation model looks like. Can you just show people content that is not coming from people who are actively monetizing outrage? That's where I think the best possible depolarization option is from a design standpoint. But otherwise, I think a lot of it is offline at this point. It is, you know, how do you engage your community? I know there's like things like America in One Room and other efforts that people here at Stanford work on that make people recognize kind of humanity as opposed to like that's my side and that's your side, because that is way bigger than just a technical problem.
1: I love the framing that the ability to rank and the ability to create an algorithm is the First Amendment right of these platforms. It is also their biggest responsibility. And I guess I'm curious from your standpoint, do they take that responsibility seriously enough? Because it seems often like they would say, yeah, like it's our First Amendment right to do this, but almost like in a very defensive, reactionary way of like, oh, you can't regulate us. This is our First Amendment right. But then to your point, like nothing is neutral.
0: Yeah.
1: And they don't seem to acknowledge that all of the time.
0: It's an interesting question. I felt like for a while there, there was a sort of period from maybe 2018 to 2022 or so, they were constantly putting out these explanations, right? You could read the Facebook policy blog and you would see, this is why we're doing this. Twitter during COVID was, you can actually still see it, the blog is still up. It's remarkably communicative where they're like, constantly putting out updates. This is what we're doing, this is what we're doing, this is what we're doing, this is what we're doing. Here are the stats of our enforcement. We've taken down 8,000 posts. You know, this is what we've done. Here's why we've taken them down. And interestingly, in those, I just wrote a paper on this. So I read 10 years of platform policy when I was doing this work. They're making moral arguments in every single one of these posts over that period from 2015, 2016, up till about 2022. Where they're saying it is our responsibility to do this. It is our responsibility to make sure that people have accurate information about their health. It is our responsibility to make sure people have accurate information about elections. Here's how we balance that with free expression. And this is the undercurrent that is through every single one of the policy shifts and enforcement data sets that they release. So they are making that argument using moral language. And then in 2022, when the investigations began, that is almost that is dismantled incredibly quickly, and all of a sudden you don't hear that moral language so much anymore. So was it all like BS? I don't know. I wasn't internal. I was, you know, always on the outside. But I think where I engaged with them most directly was really on the inauthentic actor stuff, which, as I say, is like a very clear, bright line. I think even today, you'd be hard pressed to find many people who object to that. The election stuff became very, very, very, very polarizing, and that was because of the 2020 election and the false allegations that it was rigged and stolen. And that was where you started to see the politicization of that and the arguments that when the platforms labeled that content or, you know, they made some high-profile mistakes, right? There is the one that everybody talks about. There's Hunter Biden's laptop, which we didn't work on at SIO, just for the record, for all the trolls who will watch this later and clip that out of context. we didn't work on that. That was out of scope for us. We were only looking at voting-related content, and Hunter's laptop had nothing to do with voting. But they did throttle that in a very public way, and it was a bad call.

0: And they apologized for it, right? They did respond to it. But you did see in that moment, I think it became clear to people the power that they have. The idea that nobody knew about Hunter Biden's laptop is complete BS. It was shared on Meta 400,000 times before it was temporarily throttled, just to be clear. So again, with a lot of these things, you have to, like, the nuance is really what you need to get to, which is it was a bad call, and also it was not what the media circus turned it into. And unfortunately, because of the political nature of what is happening, because of the political impacts of what they have the power to do, these stories do come to serve as examples of, you know, but look what they could have done, but look what this could have been. You wouldn't know if they put their thumbs on the scale. And that is the issue that I think we continue to face.
1: Absolutely true that what is covered in the media is only sort of a glimpse into what's really happening on sort of both directions of many of these stories. You touched on that there was this era that kind of ended in 2022, maybe 2023, where there was a little bit more openness. I'm curious if you can explain, like, what has happened in the last couple of years and the impact that's had on your work, and kind of the impact that like the reaction and sort of response from these platforms, you know, secondary to all that pushback really stemming from the 2020 election and early 2021.
0: Yeah, so in 2022, what happens is the House flips, right? So November 2022, the House of Representatives flips, and Jim Jordan gets the gavel to something that comes, we can call shorthand, the Weaponization Committee. For months leading up to that, starting in August of 2022, there had been blog posts about our work. And I say blog because it labeled itself a foundation, but it was never even legally registered. It's like one guy with a blog that, you know, calls himself a foundation. This is how propaganda works, right? And so this guy and his fake foundation start writing these stories about how the research we did in 2020 tracking election rumors was a mass censorship campaign, and that we had been directed by the government to do it, and that the government had used us as a cutout to demand that the platforms take content down. Now, there's no evidence of this, but one of the ways that this works is, like, the narrative gets laundered through more and more outlets, and they create this sort of surround sound dynamic around it. Even though the allegations all trace back to one blog post, the way this is done is this person says a thing, he goes on this news station, Just the News was the first one to do this, and then every other outlet says Just the News is reporting, and then the next one says The Daily whatever is reporting, and then so on and so forth. And so it creates this perception that this is a real thing, even though it's just echoes of this one blog post. But Jim Jordan gets his gavel, and we were like, okay, we're going to be investigated. Because this momentum had been building since August, as they're saying, because literally at the bottom of the blog post, it would say, a Republican committee with subpoena power needs to investigate these people. It wasn't like anybody was hiding the ball, right? We knew what was going to happen. Turned out this person had been an election denier who worked in the White House, right, before he went off and started his blog. And so we get then the Twitter files happens, and that was a phenomenal exercise in decontextualization, where you just take an email, cut it in half, post it to the internet, and pretend that the top said something it didn't. And again, it is covered through these media cycles. And so we get our subpoena in March of 2023, and the subpoena requests the last 10 years of our emails. Keep in mind, SIO only existed for three by that point, maybe. Last 10 years of our emails with social media platforms and the executive branch of the government, because they're investigating the Biden censorship regime. And I'm like, who ran the government in 2020? It wasn't the Biden censorship regime. Like, we were working with the Trump, you know, we worked with the Trump administration, DHS, when we did talk to DHS. Those were Trump appointees we were talking to, but whatever, sure, the Biden censorship regime. So it was, like, transparently political from the very second that subpoena came down, but the platforms all got those subpoenas too. And there is nothing that lawyers do faster when you get a legal request than say, like, shut up and say nothing.
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0: And so that was, the chilling effect was profound. It was like instantaneous. It was just very much a you know, so we were, so Stanford is a private university, but they also began FOIAing every state university that had done anything remotely related to elections also. So just mass FOIAing, because while they were waiting for the subpoenaed documents, and then they started suing us. So America First Legal sued us in Louisiana, and then New Civil Liberties Alliance sued us in Texas. And then again, you start to see these dynamics where they make it a liability to speak to other people. Your emails will be turned over, your communication will be reframed as a cabal. Even though there's no evidence of this, the insinuation is enough. And that's where you start to see, in my opinion, that was the entire point of the endeavor. It was election deniers mad about what we did during the election, pushing apart the entities that had collaborated to try to understand and triage rumors in the election. And that was the goal. And it was a very, very effective thing. Because I think all of the different entities retreated to their respective corners and said, that's it. You know, it's too much of a liability to even speak to each other anymore.
1: Yeah, and I think that's first of all really troubling and, you know, awful to hear about. It echoed back to my time at Facebook is, not that we got everything or most things right, but when we did get it right, we failed to make that case publicly, or sort of, and there's the adage that the lie flies around the room faster than the truth can keep up. And you know, I think that's at the heart of a lot of these issues. But it does feel like there was a failure to even try to like combat that with the other side, that this was not a cabal, that these were principled decisions, that they were made not at the behest of any sort of government official or outside entity. They were, you know, deliberate decisions made by the platforms in line with, you know, pre-released and public and transparent guidelines. Yep. And likewise, you know, in the civil society orgs we worked with, that there was a failure to kind of defend that work, and it was so much easier to sort of back off.
0: Yep. So I'm still like writing about this now, because I've made it sort of like a little bit of a project to go after one particular number, which is the idea that Stanford Internet Observatory censored 22 million tweets, which is a staggering number. And it didn't happen. We did this post-election analysis where we pulled all of the tweets related to the top 10 most viral stories in most viral rumors in the 2020 election. So Sharpiegate, Dominion, all of these big moments. And Kate Starbridge's team at UW did this data poll. We like write out the methodology in a report that sat on the internet for 2 years. It's like academic work. And they take that number that we did after the election. In December, we did this data poll. And they say, no, they sent 22 million tweets to the platforms and got them labeled and censored during the election, and that's how they stole the election, right? And we keep pointing out that there is no basis for this at all, and it's one thing to say it in 2023, but it's another after you have turned over all of your documents under subpoena, and there is no evidence of it in the turned over documents. So I have actually started asking them when crazy media outlets write this stuff now, I send a request for a correction just to see how they handle it. I'm sorry, but did you know all of my emails were turned over? All of our work product was turned over. You can go look at it. Jim Jordan doesn't even defend this number. Why is it in your publication? Right? And you like watch the magic happen in the the ways that they try to move the goalposts about what they did or didn't say regarding that number. But it is such an outrageous, demonstrably false claim that I find it funny actually to like litigate it with them, to like make them explain to me how they are justifying keeping that in their publication. At this point, I think it's just tribal, right? It's just like we want to believe, and so we're keeping this here. But what we didn't do a good job of was when that number was being laid down originally, again, through that laundering process of like this, literally it came from the same guy, like this blog says this thing, and then everybody repeats it, we never requested a correction. Stanford comms did not believe that requesting a correction was worthwhile. And so it let all of these articles that were written speculatively at the time, we did not request corrections. And that, I think, was just an absolutely devastatingly bad decision, because it meant that even now, I don't know how many times you guys like argue with LLMs about things, but this is another thing that I write a lot about, right? Which is like, how do you synthesize reality? Because it is incredible. You know, I one thing I will say is the LLMs realize that the 22 million number is BS now too, and I'll send that back to them also to like ask Grok if this is true, you know, because even Grok knows this, you know. But as I go through this process, it's like they work with what they have, And we were sitting there telling election officials, don't let rumors ossify, right? You've got to push back, you know, you've got to say, like, no, the Sharpie markers actually didn't bleed through and blah, blah, blah, and all the details related to the specific election rumor. You can't just let this stand because this is going to be reality, right? If it's viral, it's reality. And then when it happened to us, we didn't do anything. And it was like wild to watch that. So these articles from that time frame just all have this stuff in there, and it's like trying to dig out of a hole. So I write a lot now about institutional comms and what not to do. So
1: yeah, there's definitely, not that it's funny, but it's not, no, almost mean, funny that exactly, and you said this earlier, this ended up being a case study in exact social dynamics.
0: Yeah, yeah, yeah.
1: Against 100%. For years, just with kind of the subject, that this time the content was the sort of the referees themselves, as it
0: yes,
1: were.
0: Yes. And I think the other reason why you have to engage, I really do understand, look, it is very hard when you're being sued, and I am still being sued, right? Those court cases are still going on, that you don't want to do anything that hurts your defense, right? And yet, on the flip side, there's the matter of where is the court of public opinion? When it takes, again, it's been 3 years now that those court cases have been going on, right? The Texas one, they just appealed again on, I think April 16th was the deadline. They got it in 3 days before the deadline, so now we're going to the Fifth Circuit Court of Appeals again, you know, and so it'll last another 7 months at least. But as you work through these things and you realize it's going to be 3 to 4 years, and one of the reasons to file those lawsuits is to shut you up, right? It is to put you in that position where you can't talk. And so then I think that we have to be thinking about this. I've started getting to know, as I've been writing about this from like a, what should you do, right? What is the answer to that question? As I've started talking to law firms and PR firms as I've gone through this kind of investigations process, like, you know, postmortem this now, like what what would you have done differently here? The answer is like new firms or like firms that are much more versed in how the internet works actually do mount defenses in the court of public opinion. Also, they do find ways to push back. Again, it is like a balancing act, but the idea that you're just going to go silent for 4 years while some litigation winds its way through the courts, it is like it's so destructive and. And yet that is how it happened. You saw it. So Jim Jordan actually released, so as the Weaponization Committee came to a close, as that session of Congress ended, he released 17,000 pages of investigation documents. And you can read his 4-chapter report, you know, on the Biden censorship regime. And then you go into the 12,000-page appendix, which I have read, 12,000-page transcripts of all the interviews with the tech company executives. So he's got 12,000 pages of interviews with the tech company executives saying, none of this ever happened. We weren't pressured by the government. This is how we made our independent decisions. This is what our policy was. This is how we executed our policy. None of the 12,000 pages, like, they don't reflect the reality of, like, or I should say the reality that is in the 12,000 pages is not what you read in the reports. But interestingly, again, speaking of the LLMs, they're like, well, this is a report from congress.gov, so we're going to cite it. The Democrats didn't write a counter report, so this is reality here, right? And you're trying to tell the LLM, but did you look at the 12,000-page appendix that wasn't even indexed? And it's, you know, it's like, no. So you're really, you know, trying to think through, again, from a infrastructure and design perspective, what synthesizes reality at this point, and how do you push back?
1: Yeah, and my last question before we'll take some questions for the audience. Can you explain just the impact that had on the platforms themselves? Like, I think there's a cynical take that's, well, the platforms were never doing anything to begin with. So this lawsuit doesn't necessarily shift anything. But I think speaking to whether it's through your relationship or just what you've seen, has that led to a market shift in how the platforms view this question?
0: This is a really interesting question. So the platforms got sued also. They were not. We're not co-defendants in any of the cases, just to be clear. We were sued as de facto agents of the United States government. So I'm mostly co-defendants with government people, even though I was not paid by a government nor am I an agent of the government. That's a whole other thing. The platforms were sued by people who said our First Amendment rights were violated when you moderated us or took us down. Those cases are tossed constantly, right? They are just not, because again, the platform has the First Amendment rights, not the user. This is just American law. This is something where you can you can reframe it and yell about it on social media, but when a court looks at it, the court says, no, this did not happen. No, this isn't real. The most prominent case was the Murthy v. Missouri case, where, again, the platforms were defendants, and that was government. But you did see the Supreme Court, Amy Coney Barrett, Justice Barrett, say, there's no evidence here connecting a platform decision to anything the government asked for in relation to any of these defendants. In fact, there's no evidence that the government requested anything related to these defendants, so we're going to toss this for standing, right? We're going to kick this back down for standing. So what happens with the platform court cases, they too are constantly getting tossed because the platform has the right. If they wanted to say, like, we're not letting you on here if you type the word cat, that would be covered, right? That is their right. They can do that. It's crazy, but they could do it if they wanted to, right? It's just the sort of court of public opinion that would prevent that from happening. But so what you start to see is this, they're winning in the court cases, but they are not willing to stand up and say, we made this choice. Here is why we did it. This was the ethics underlying it. Here's where we might have done something differently. Here's where we wouldn't have done something differently. Instead, you just see a retreat, I think, and that's the in response to, ironically, political pressure. You know, they argue that there was a lot of political pressure from the left during COVID. Then you see political pressure on the right afterwards, and that is the that's the dynamic there.
1: Absolutely. I'd love to open it for the last 15 minutes to open it to questions from the audience.
3: What do you think is the future of the kind of work you were doing of, monitoring for election-related disinformation, the future of platform content moderation, which seems to be going radically in the reverse direction? And if I can just add on one more angle to this, we thought we were seeing a massive and virtually unstoppable train wreck coming in terms of deep fakes.
0: Yeah.
3: And it doesn't seem yet to have had the impact on elections that we were expecting. Do you think that's just because the technology isn't perfect enough yet? Or do you have any thoughts on why it hasn't had a more profound and, you know, determinative effect on election outcomes?
0: So I think on the first question, it's the collaboration piece that was dismantled. So you do not see researchers talking to state and local election officials anymore, right? So the way that our election work worked, if a state or local election official saw something, we had an open tip email. They could just send us a, hey, can you look at this? Hey, what do you think this is? Again, that same question. Because we were like, their job is to run elections. It's not to be monitoring, like, the latest, you know, random account that they think is fake. Sometimes they would think it was Russian. That was what we were like, you know. but we would try to look at it and understand it and send them something back saying what it might be or whether it was like a big deal or not. And then every now and then we would tag in a platform if it did seem to violate policy. So it's that connection that's not happening. You'll still see, like, Kate Starbird's team at UW still does rumor triage, right? They're still talking about this is going viral, here's how it's going viral, here's why it's not true. They do pre-bunking work. They try to explain things in terms of tropes and storytelling. Around this phase in the election, you are likely to see X, Y, and Z. But again, it is the ability to have multi-stakeholder conversations that is done. Even by 2022, our finding in 2020 was that the platforms ignored 65% of the things that we tagged. So we were like, well, okay, tagging is not really the best use of our time. So we're just, you know, so by 2022, we weren't really doing that. But that was the sort of firsthand, you know, the effort in 2020 was different. We were kind of trying it out for the first time. I think you have seen people retreat from the space, right? The idea that that it is too much of a liability to do election work. And when we were still under subpoena, Stanford sent a letter saying that, like, SIO wouldn't do this in 2024, wouldn't do real-time election rumor research in 2024. So you do see, I think, universities getting spooked when it comes to seem like a massive liability. Like, if you do this, you're going to get sued. It's going to be a vexatious nuisance lawsuit, but you're going to fight it for millions of dollars over 4 years, and is the juice worth the squeeze? So that chilling effect is real. And then to your point about AI, the technology gets better and better. And so my feeling on this was always, again, in that nuanced space, two things are true. One, authentic content or decontextualized real videos are highly persuasive. Anytime there's like fires in the Brazilian rainforest, someone will grab a forest fire image from India and throw the picture into X and it'll go viral, right? So decontextualized real images are a thing. The question is, how do you help people understand what is real and what is true, and these are not the same thing? And generative AI creates a significant degree of distrust. It makes people really doubt what they're seeing. They doubt what's real, and they doubt, you know, so you can actually use it to diminish confidence in the real, and at the same time, you can use it to create the fake. I think that I see it as an extension. It's just another way to create propaganda, another way to, you know, to get content out there. I think we have seen in some elections, I want to say maybe it was Slovakia, fake leaked audio dropped, you know, 48 hours before the vote that there has been some speculation that actually did have some impact. You know, leaked audio of a politician on a hot mic, this is obviously fake, this is a fake audio, saying, oh, I'm, you know, when I get into power, this is what I'm really going to do, that kind of thing. And as people try to figure out if it's real, it really comes down to just, what do you trust? Do you trust this speaker? Do you trust this outlet? That problem, I think, is, it is going to continue. I don't think it's going anywhere. Again, it's not massive. It's not like the biggest thing, but it is also a thing.
1: I will say that the AI question I got most from friends and family while I worked at Meta was how bad are first deep fakes and then generative AI, like how much will that shift the ecosystem?
0: It's a real bipartisan concern. I joined Bill O'Reilly actually to talk to to talk to his audience about it, and because he had a friend who was taken in by a video and he wanted to talk about this for his audience. And I said, sure, you know, I'd be happy to come on and talk about it. And I got such nice emails from the audience afterwards, talking about how it had impacted them, right? Like, my mom was taken in by this scammer. A lot of it touches people in their personal lives in the context of spam and scams, but it's really not a partisan concern, actually. It is quite a bipartisan concern that people are going to be duped. They're not going to know what's real. They're going to be constantly taken in by this stuff, and then you're going to have to try to persuade them that something is true or not true, and how can we find a way maybe to bring people back together on this idea of, it is a common value, I think, across the political spectrum to want to believe, to want to have some confidence in what you see in front of you. And I think we should be leaning into that more and trying to emphasize that this is not a partisan issue.
4: Yeah, I wonder if you looked at all at Wikipedia and the effect that Wikipedia articles have in establishing
0: reality.
4: Reality and also shutting down the communication. I mean, specifically, if Steve Jobs would have written a piece on Wikipedia, it would have been banned because he was talking about the company he founded. That is a policy that they have.
0: Yes.
4: So you now have shut out a historical voice, right?
0: So I have written about Wikipedia most recently in The Atlantic when Grokopedia was launching. This might sound strange, but Grokopedia does some things very well, right? And what it does very well is that it crawls and ingests massive quantities of information. And I was one of the fortunate few. The first 800,000 entries included a bio for me, which was like two-thirds normal, and then it went into like InfoWars down in the bottom third, and I was like... But what was very interesting about it is you see the war for reality happening because Wikipedia is such a big piece of training data for AI, and it really heavily influences the Google in particular, their automated summaries, right? So if it's in Wikipedia, it's treated as being legitimate. At the same time, it's a lot of entries in Wikipedia are like stubs because who has the time? Like, I'm not that interesting, right, for a Wikipedian to go write a bio about. Grok did this massive crawl and pull, and it was like finding random interviews I'd given where I talked about, like, my dad taught me how to code, and like that stuff's in there. And I was like, nobody in Wikipedia would ever find that, right? Or if they're like, they should be writing articles about more interesting people. And so the watching, like, this is what the AI can do. And I actually was kind of fortunate enough, Jimmy Wales had just written a book at the same time, so I got to interview Jimmy Wales about this, because Wikipedia also doesn't want AI generated entries, which is a interesting challenge, because one of the things that was fascinating about the Grokopedia experience is, like, you have to plead your case to a robot. You have to try to convince the robot that the InfoWars article about you is crazy, right? And that is a wild exchange. Whereas on Wikipedia, you can go and try to appeal your case to a human, right? So you have these, like, these different strengths and weaknesses, but for Wikipedia to be competitive going forward, the concern is that the Grokopedia model is going to come to feel so much more rich and robust, whereas relying on human moderators and volunteers to do this stuff, because as you say, there's all these rules, right? I can't go edit my page to say this sentence about me is wrong. I have to leave a comment for somebody and hope that the person does it. So it's just very different ways of treating it. And what you see, the last piece I'll add to this, is that members of Congress then send letters to Wikimedia Foundation saying, you know, we think there's been evidence of suspect editing rings colluding to shut out political perspectives. How do you respond to this? Or your approved source list doesn't include OANN and Newsmax. Why is that? You're biased, right? You know, and so this is where you start to see those war for reality is happening, because that is where that synthesis is happening. And it's very interesting to watch this play out. So yeah, it is very much at the forefront of this because of that that importance in the synthesis space.
5: You know, autocrats love the lack of public trust in media, and average citizens are left awash in this massive amount of misinformation, and they need tools, first of all, to be able to navigate their way through it, and also education to teach them to be skeptical, you know, to follow Carl Sagan's adjunct of, you know, extraordinary claims require extraordinary proof. So what tools is an average person going to have access to in order to try to ferret their way through the system?
0: Really not very many at this point, candidly, and that's one of the big problems, I think. A lot of this you're seeing happen on Reddit right now. People are trying to crowdsource answers like the is this AI sub, right, where people are asking other humans, what do you think this is? How can I tell? How can I have access? They don't have access to models that do detection or tools that expose watermarks or anything like that. And there, you know, every now and then, though, the detection tools get it wrong. And then it becomes a whole news cycle where, well, the detection tool said that this was or was not AI, and it, you know, gets it wrong, and then it becomes, the people then have, like, well, I saw it, I searched for it, I did that myself, I asked that tool, what do you mean it's not right? And so we've just hit this really bad state, I think, where what you might start to see is content provenance come into play a little bit more. There was an article in the Financial Times that made this point that social media kind of rewarded extremes, and AI might be more of a reward accurate information. And it was framing it more around the center. I don't think it's necessarily the center. I think it's more of a widespread agreement in certain things being real or true. And that's because when you have like provenance tools, you'll eventually have a New York Times reporter with a camera that says, I am at this place, I took this photo, and here is every piece of editing that happened to this photo in the time since it was taken. And on the New York Times, we will display that content credential, and anybody who wants to see it can see it. So it's almost like credentialing in the good stuff as opposed to trying to constantly detect and correct the bad stuff, if that makes sense. So the opposite side of the coin. Okay. And I think that the result of that will be certain outlets that have that capacity to do that and to say we are going to do this credentialing will potentially enjoy a higher trust from readers, higher engagement with readers as they become a voice that leverages the technology appropriate. It's going to be a weird intermediate period, though, because you're going to have parts of the world that don't have access to those tools, aren't using the latest iPhone, don't have the latest Canon camera with this credentialing protocol built in. And then you're going to have that challenge of like, well, this person in this remote area of this conflict zone says they took that photo, and just because they're not a New York Times photographer, can we really discount it? So it's going to be, I think, for a while, a very uncomfortable intermediate period as people are going to make their decisions in part based on what are their communities of trust tell them that they can believe. I wish I had a better answer for you, but I think that's more realistic.
1: Unfortunate to leave it there. We do have to join me in thanking Renee for coming in.
2: 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She spoke at Stanford University in mid-April. 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Joe Ritchie is our general manager and editor. I'm David Barsamyan. 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
9: Today on Peace Talks Radio, two authors who have written world histories, focusing more on peace than on war. One of them is Peter Stearns, author of Peace in World History.
10: Just look in a standard textbook and look under peace. Again, once in a while you'll find a specific treaty entrance or something like that. But otherwise, the subject is largely lacking.
9: Also, Anthony Adolph, author of Peace, a World History.
11: It's a dangerous way of looking at history to see only the warfare and the conflicts and the enslavements and the genocides. It's a very pessimistic view of history, and by focusing on the peaceful side of the narrative of history, I mean in local and national and global senses, we get a fuller view of history and also a more positive view that can be built on rather than one that just needs to be negated.
9: Histories of peacemakers, peace philosophers, and peace periods. Today on Peace Talks Radio. This is Peace Talks Radio, the series on peacemaking and nonviolent conflict resolution. I'm series producer Paul Ingalls. Now here's a phrase we've uttered on our show once in a while since starting it back in 2002. Why does it seem that most history books focus on the stories of war and those who fight them, and not so much, or at all, on the periods of peace and the conflicts resolved nonviolently without waging war and the people who stood for peace? Well, the history books include a few, but most of us could count the ones ever mentioned on one hand. So you can imagine my excitement when I came across not one but two history books with these titles: Peace, A World History, and Peace in World History. Yeah, cool, I know, right? Both books scan through the timeline of history for peace periods, peace leaders, key philosophers, important turning points, and more. And we'll hear from both authors today. later Canadian scholar Anthony Adolph. But first, Peter Stearns, professor of history and former provost of George Mason University in Virginia, author of 2014's Peace in World History. Peter Stearns told me about his research into his first chapters about early humankind.
10: My assumption going in, naively, was that early humans must have participated in war rather frequently because that's sort of our caveman image. In fact, it really looks like war as an experience was quite rare before the advent of agriculture. Violence wasn't rare, so I'm not trying to redo our view of human nature. Murders were probably fairly common. But collective acts of violence take a degree of organization that probably was absent. And the most important thing is to realize that hunting and gathering people were accustomed to moving around, and most commonly, when violence threatened, they'd simply move.
9: And so let's remind listeners then, in general, what was the impact of agriculture on all this?
10: Well, yeah, agriculture certainly in some ways didn't encourage war. War is bad for agriculture. But agriculture saw many people settle down, saw many people, which meant that you couldn't pack up and leave as readily if violence threatened. Agriculture generated surpluses, which meant that there were settled targets for marauders to attack. And agriculture ultimately generated states. One of the functions of states was protection, but unfortunately, or at least inevitably, once states began to form protective forces, they began to think, well, maybe we could use them for something other than protection. We could grab some other territory as well.
9: But what was going on in the earliest days of agriculture that might have given humans hope for being able to cooperate and battle those trends that you just described?
10: Well, I mean, agriculture certainly involved a degree of coordination. For example, if agriculture is based on irrigation, it requires people to work together. It requires some development of a notion of property rights and laws. So agriculture certainly advanced the need for coordination. Unfortunately, that need did not necessarily supersede the new opportunities for warfare. So it was a mixed picture. We know that some agricultural peoples valued peace. They constructed deities devoted to peace. In early days, even war itself was frequently interrupted for things like harvest because agriculture was so important. But the mixture was complicated.
9: Now, you, of course, note the development of the world's dominant religions in your book, Peace in World History. And you set out 3 points that affect the history of peace and war about them. Could you summarize those?
10: Well, yeah, the religions introduced important new elements, and those three turned out to be the leading missionary religions, but some of the same comments would apply to some other faiths like Hinduism and Judaism. So these major religions had three, frankly, contradictory potentials. On the one hand, they all expressed deep interest in peace. The afterlife was supposed to be peaceful. People were urged to commit to peace on this earth. Islam probably had the most complicated initial message in this regard, but there are statements in the Quran that are very, very supportive of peace. So, point one, the new religions encouraged more explicit interest in peace than probably had prevailed before then. Second, the religions also, however, the three missionary religions particularly, thought that they had identified the one basic truth. Their religion had the truth. Other religions did not. They might nevertheless tolerate other religions. This varied. But the notion that you have the truth is probably not an approach that's optimally conducive to peace. And then finally, and this is an interesting aspect, I think, particularly for Buddhism, but it could affect the others. The new religions could, in essence, urge people to pay attention primarily to their own spiritual well-being, their own salvation, and not be particularly interested in social issues of peace one way or the other. In other words, they could pull back, which was a comment that's been particularly applied to Buddhism. Not that they'd become warlike, they simply were not interested in problems of this earth.
9: Well, and that disparity in some ways has lingered even to some cases through to today, I think some would argue.
10: Oh, I think clearly. Again, if you look at different national Buddhist approaches, for example, the Japanese Buddhist tradition, partly because of the experience of World War II, is very peace conscious and very active, whereas Korean Buddhism, which is equally interesting as a religious movement, doesn't play much role in peace activities one way or the other. So, yeah, these disparities and tensions still exist.
9: Now, in reviewing the rise of those religions, as you say, all three points have played out through history, and yet all the religions have contributed tent posts for peace pursuits throughout the ages, too. And as you poured through the stories again to write this book, what were your predominant feelings about religion and the hope for peace?
10: Oh, well, I don't have any striking insights because obviously the potential cuts in both directions. I think one has to be deeply impressed with religion, and not just the three I've mentioned, there are elements of this in Judaism and Hinduism as well. One has to be deeply impressed with religion as a potential source of peace leadership. That's been true periodically throughout history. It was true for Gandhi. It was true for Martin Luther King. So that's perhaps the most important point to emphasize. But religion can also promote a sense of war's inevitability. It can promote a sense that war on behalf of the faith is a good thing. And as you suggest, we see that in the world today as well. So I think the message is quite simply mixed. It depends on what strain of the religion an individual or group wants to emphasize.
9: Peter, are there some characters in some of the histories of religion that you find especially fascinating that are not part of most people's consciousness? Could you give an example or two that impressed you as you revisited or dug into the data here?
10: Well, I mean, the ones that interested me most, perhaps predictably, were people who were not part of my own previous religious tradition. So I'm very interested in somebody like the Emperor Akbar in India in the 16th century. He was a Mughal emperor. And like some other leaders, he had an initial period where he engaged actively in war, and it ended up disgusting him. So he turned unusually explicitly toward a pursuit of peace and toleration. He emphasized, although he was a Muslim, he emphasized the importance of toleration for Hindus and other religions in India. He and his chief minister talked about the importance of harmonious relations with other states. So I wish I could say he set up a tradition that had lasting impact. I don't think he did. His successors increasingly ignored his advice. But he's a really interesting figure and one that you just don't expect in terms of superficial understanding of Islamic military traditions. Then I'm deeply impressed, as to some extent we've already implied, I'm deeply impressed with some contemporary Buddhist leaders, such as Dr. Ikeda in Japan, who are unusually explicit about the importance of peace. I hadn't heard of some of these people before I became interested in this project, but they've persuaded me of the both the importance and the potential in specific efforts at peace in the contemporary world.
9: Dr. Stearns, where is the beginning of the idea that states, secular governments, could override religious influence and promote peace as simply a choice that benefits all? And, you know, I know I'm asking for kind of a crash course here, but maybe you could, you know, direct us to the top of that idea.
10: Okay. Well, I think there are two answers to the question, and I'm still puzzling it out to some extent. The notion that specific states associated with one religion is, I think, not actually all that traditional. Rome, for example, although it had a civic religion, the Roman Empire was widely tolerant. It broke down a bit when it came to Jews and Christians, but for many other religions, early societies or early states embraced a pluralistic approach because their goal was political survival, not religious conversion. So I think it was the advent of religions that were more bent on identifying a particular universal truth that pushed states more toward a systematic intolerance, which comes up certainly in Christian Europe during what are commonly called the Middle Ages, comes up frequently in Islam. It's less common in Buddhism. But again, you get movements against this trend. I've mentioned Akbar in the Islamic tradition, Muslim rulers who believed that tolerance was important without abandoning their own religious belief. And then certainly in Europe, and this is fairly familiar, the Treaty of Westphalia in the 17th century, which essentially ended the religious wars in Europe, was a treaty born of exhaustion, but a treaty that said, look, I mean, this fighting is getting us nowhere. We still believe our religion is the only true one, but we've got to admit that we're not going to win this war, and we have to find a way to accommodate other belief systems. So that was a turning point in European history that's fairly familiar. It was, again, the result of over a century of recurrently brutal war. So it wasn't a joyous embrace of toleration for the good of humanity. But I think it did have lasting consequences in reducing religion as a war factor in Europe itself.
9: Now, there's so little recorded about the history of indigenous peoples of the Americas before European contact with them in the 15th and 16th centuries. But what stands out about what the historical record has shown about those societies that contributes to an understanding about humans and peacemaking?
10: Well, I mean, obviously they varied. The most obvious examples of native societies where organized states emerged is they were frequently pretty violent and pretty aggressive. The Aztecs, for example, were a notoriously warlike people that imposed their imposed conquest on a number of minority groups in Central America. But it is also interesting that a number of native groups developed an unusual commitment to peace, an unusual effort not only to avoid war, but even to discipline the development of anger in their own community. So you have, perhaps inevitably, I mean, this is part of the human laboratory, you have some stark contrasts in the Native American traditions that point in diverse directions.
9: Now, you do mention the Confederacy of Iroquois tribes. You write about some mingling of European ideas and local peace initiatives in North America.
10: Right. The Iroquois tribes did work out, although they were warlike up to a point. They channeled their aggression as carefully as they could against outside groups. They did develop an interesting set of understandings within their own communities that inhibited warfare against kindred tribes.
9: You mentioned William Penn and the Quakers reaching out to Native Americans a bit. There were other examples, but you call them short-lived, and you also write, I wanted to ask you about this quote, that the Americas in the early modern period contributed nothing very durable to the history of peace, and I wanted to be clear about what is the early modern period.
10: Okay, the early modern period for the Americas, the early modern period runs essentially from the advent of Europeans, Columbus' discovery, and then the advent of Europeans through the middle of the 18th century. The ending point is not decisively determined, but a convenient ending point is the Seven Years' War that ran from 1756 to 63. And my statement is basically the overarching fact of this period in the history of the Americas is European violence against Native societies. There were some interesting movements toward peace as well, including, as you suggest, William Penn's interest in Iroquois peacemaking traditions. But this was a period of considerable violence, and the Americas were established, the American colonies were established on that basis.
9: And then what role do documents like the Constitution, Bill of Rights have, do you think, in the long arc of peace?
10: Well, the Bill of Rights certainly was part of an interesting new wave of thinking derived essentially from the Enlightenment that argued that human beings have certain rights simply because they're human beings. The American formulation was life, liberty, and the pursuit of happiness. Some people would put in property to that mix. So this was a potentially strong, innovative statement that people, just because they're people, regardless of their other attributes, should be given respect and dignity. The rights obviously pointed, among other things, to religious toleration, and they could point to a wider set of alternatives to warfare on grounds that war was one of the most fundamental denials of rights available. It was no accident that the same spirit that led to the American Bill of Rights resulted in, to my knowledge, the first recommendation that the that a government set up a Department of Peace or a Ministry of Peace. That was a suggestion of Benjamin Rush in the 1790s. It didn't happen, but this new kind of progressive thinking did connect to a really interesting surge of anti-war sentiment in the late 18th and particularly the early 19th centuries.
9: And then you do write that the long 19th century, and you write it that way, the long 19th century was not a good one for peace. Is it long because World War I seemed to be a result of 19th century trends? Is that why they call it the long century?
10: Well, it's long century. I mean, the term is not mine. It comes from the British historian Eric Hobsbawm. But long 19th century is basically a statement. Characteristics of the 19th century began to emerge in the final decades of the 18th century. This is when you get the Enlightenment, which we've just been talking about. It's when you get the first stages of the Industrial Revolution. And yes, they extend all the way to World War I. So you're talking about a period that's upwards of 150 years long. So the long 19th century is simply meant to say the 19th century is the core, but you have to go a little bit before and a little bit after to capture the major trends.
9: You also write, though, that this period indisputably played a major role in the history of peace. The details are in your book again, but what really does stand out?
10: Well, I mean, I was most impressed partly because it was new to me and I was embarrassed that I didn't know as much about it as I should have. The proliferation of peace ideas and peace movements from the 1790s onward is really absolutely extraordinary. You get peace groups springing up in the United States, in Britain, in virtually every Western country. They agitate for peace. They petition governments. They urge not only religious toleration, but they try to oppose the growing excesses of nationalism. And while these movements, it's easy to dismiss them because they do not lead to peace. They do begin to encourage institutions like Court of Arbitration in The Hague at the end of the 19th century. They do begin to encourage the idea that maybe some international political linkages could form that would make conflict less inevitable. So these are not simply idealistic movements with no concrete result. They have not ended war, but they have ultimately helped generate institutions that we still rely on, that we increasingly rely on, to try to avoid the necessity of war. So I think the movement is really significant.
9: And interestingly, they haven't been forgotten, despite the fact that I guess we could say that for the most part, history books, history curricula has overlooked them.
10: Yeah, no, that's unquestionably true. And among other things, one of the interesting aspects of the peace movement, for example, in the United States after 1815, it had education as one of its core emphases. So these movements were urging states to seek alternatives to war. They petitioned governments when conflict loomed, but they also were trying to develop larger educational programs for citizens in what was increasingly a set of democratic or increasingly democratic societies.
9: More with Peter Stearns, author of Peace in World History, later in our show, and you can hear my entire interview with him at our website, peacetalksradio.com. 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Next up, independent scholar Anthony Adolph, who also wrote A World History of Peace, when Peace Talks Radio continues in a moment.

0: is directly from Confucius, and it's related to his philosophical imperative of peace. When the world is investigated, knowledge is extended. When knowledge is extended, wills become sincere. When wills are sincere, hearts are redressed. When hearts are redressed, individuals are cultivated. When individuals are cultivated, families become harmonious. When families are harmonious, state becomes orderly. And when states are orderly, there is peace in the world.
1: Why did that passage speak to you so much that you wanted to highlight it in your book?
0: I think it goes back to what I was calling the organic view of peace. It's that peace has a foundation in our individual lives and grows out from there. If we foster inner peace, then we can develop peace in our families. If we foster peace in our families, then we can develop peace in our societies. And it's a really progressive and simplified way of looking at how we as individuals can have an agency in creating peace for ourselves and our societies.
1: Now, Anthony Adolph, obviously you're very interested and moved and committed to this topic, but I was imagining as you researched it and then writing about it, like in you're writing this chapter on the Middle Ages and the Renaissance and Reformation, you seem to be able to link something of a daisy chain of peacemakers. You just keep writing and keep passing on the notions of peacemaking to each other, although many of them are persecuted, imprisoned, some killed. What is it like for you as a researcher to connect to these stories of determined peaceful philosophers over the years? What does it feel like to delve into the people who were talking about this centuries ago and trying to move it forward?
0: Well, that's one of the things that amazed me as I was researching and writing the book, is that the inspirations that one generation of peacemakers got from the other, not with just from one to the other, but across centuries and across millennia. And it's that connection between different kinds of peace and peacemaking brought into the present that really inspired me to write the book. The fact that there was not so much literature on pro-peace activism was the initial spark, but what pushed me through the research was realizing that this continuity between the different generations in which this book participates, it's that inspiration and resilience that comes through that really inspired me to push through the 10 years of research that it took to write the book.
1: And I'll bet that leaves you feeling like you could at least be a small part of that chain.
0: That's what I'm hoping, at least, yes. Yeah. Yeah.
1: Now, you've often said that peace really is the mainstay of history. Say more about that. What do you mean?
0: If you look at how history is written and historiography is written, it tends to be a series of wars. So all the dates that are given are histories of wars and the treaties that came after. And that gives me a really skewed view of history. It's a negative view of history that sees wars as the main punctuations and completely overlooks the long or short periods of peace in between them and what really constituted those periods. It's that shift that I thought to elaborate in the book, is to how can we focus on the periods of peace in between the wars rather than wars being the main punctuations of history.
1: Right, and you've written that people living peacefully through most of time is a fact, otherwise we wouldn't be here now talking about it.
0: Yeah, it's a joke, but it's not a joke. The fact that if it wasn't for the peaceful people and the people who actively sought peace or passively sought peace and don't realize that they're doing it, people who just live peacefully, that we wouldn't be here to have this very interview. The world wouldn't exist as we know it, and we wouldn't have the lifestyles that we do today, positive or negative.
1: What is the consequence of not making the study of peacemaking a foundation of our history education?
0: Again, I think it gives a very skewed view of history, and it focuses on the destructive capacities of humankind rather than their proactive capacities. It's a dangerous way of looking at history to see only the warfare and the conflicts and the enslavements and the genocides. It's a very pessimistic view of history, and by focusing on the peaceful side of the narrative of history, I mean in local and national and global senses, we get a fuller view of history and also a more positive view that can be built on rather than one that just needs to be negated.

0: You know, it makes me think of that oft-quoted George Santayana line, that those who don't remember their history are doomed to repeat it. But I'm wondering if, in this case, if all we remember is war, are we not bound to repeat it as the solution to conflict most often heralded?
1: I would definitely agree with that, and I would also say that that's one main reason why we need to remember the peaceful times too, because we want to repeat those. We don't want to repeat the war-torn times. We want to repeat the peaceful times, and so by studying those, we're more likely to repeat them.
0: You move ahead to a chapter called The Ascent of Nation States, and to figures like John Locke, writing in England in the late 1600s, early 1700s, a letter concerning toleration and two treaties of government, which wrestles with a way to govern in an interfaith way with citizens of multiple religions. Remind us a little bit of the pillars of his arguments.
1: The difference there, what I think needs to be important to highlight then is that he was writing in relation to Hobbes. Hobbes had this very dualistic view of peace as the as being the absence of chaos. And what Locke does is that he says, no, there can be different streams of contributors to peace and peacemaking. That's the thrust of his argument, that there's not two opposing forces, one pro-peace, one anti-peace, that there's different streams that all need to contribute to the great river of peace. That's Locke's main, one way of phrasing Locke's contribution to the intellectual side of peacemaking.
0: Well, in many ways, these issues, and another idea that you spend some time exploring, that peace depends on a favorable balance of trade, continue to dictate our periods of war and peace and even conversation in political campaigns of the modern day.
1: Yes, I think there tends still to be a dominance of the economic factors that contribute to peace, and that's a mainstay throughout history and especially today, that it's the economic basis of peace. But what I would like to stress is that those are not the only ones. There are other forces in play. There are the spiritual, the physical, the emotional side of peacemaking that also contribute to peace. And it's not just about balances of trade. It's not just about fiscal deficits. It's about how we as individuals can live peaceful principles.
0: Right. As you nudge forward through the centuries, you explore the writings of Immanuel Kant, late 1700s or so, and the development of what you call the organized peace movement in the mid-1800s, with intellectuals holding international peace conferences in Paris and Geneva, and this is something of a new thing. Interestingly, I thought that later in this process was a focus on trying to get buy-in on peace movements from the lower classes. Who was doing that, and why, or more importantly, you know, why was that, and does that continue to be important, the start of a grassroots social justice movement?
1: I think the pioneers in that were really the Reformation groups, and this was in relation to the Catholic Church. The Catholic Church was a very dominating one world, one peace kind of organization, and the Reformation churches, the Mennonites, the Jacobites, they were the ones who said, no, wait a minute, there's different ways that we can achieve peace, and let's experiment. Let's experiment with how we do our agriculture. Let's experiment with how we see our ethics. Let's experiment with how we view our social relations. And it's something that can be put in place by the general masses of people, not just by the intellectual elites or the academics or the political elites, but really how can the people themselves advance a peace movement that's fundamentally different from what the one that dominates today, and that was the Reformation.
0: It's fun for someone who's interested in peace to read your book, because you do move through history, and you name check people like Emerson and Thoreau and Tolstoy and Baha'u'llah, the Baha'i faith, who called for nonviolent, non-nationalistic, interreligious peace. Is there a favorite stance or person or story that you like to share with people?
1: I think it would be, this may sound quirky, but there's in the Japanese tradition, there's the Shinto tradition. And they're the ones who really focused on how we can be attuned with nature and live a life in peace with nature. And I think that's one of the main takeaways for me was from the Shinto tradition.
0: You start to see the beginnings of writings about global markets and free trade and international trade that you talked a little bit about before. John Stuart Mill is one that you highlight, who was writing in the late 1800s that international trade was the great guarantee of peace in the world, great permanent security of uninterrupted progress of ideas, he wrote. Again, a lot of people hang their hat on these ideas today, but it seems there's always something that eludes each philosopher or each succeeding generation about unintended consequences of these trade and free market forces in terms of developing peace. You know, like these days you might say jobs shipped overseas or livelihoods taken away inside some of the trading states. Would you agree that there always seems to be sort of a good idea followed by a period of correction courses that try to fine-tune what somebody is so certain is a good idea to balance the world and to help promote peace?
1: There is. I think it's important to stress that peace and peacemaking have always been an iterative process. There has never been one be-all and end-all statement about peace or way of making peace that has had the final word. It's one movement, and then, like you said, corrections to that movement, and then another one, and then another correction to that movement. There has not been. It's always been an iterative process. It's never been one that somebody can have the final say on.
0: And I do want to allow you to make mention of this in some way, because it's such a huge part of, I would say, more recent history. And by that, I mean the last 300 or 400 years. But you make an effort to find some useful strains of peacemaking in the history of colonization and imperialism. But you yourself suggest that it's a hard sell to look at that history in any positive light, because there was great suffering among indigenous populations around the world. But where did the light shine through at all in helping to define peacemaking in the future through that period? Or was it merely mostly a case of don't do it this way ever again?
1: There's a tendency to, and right, understandably so, to see colonialism, imperialism as purely negative forces and just things that we need to learn from in the negative. But that takes away from the view that the fact that colonialism and imperialism shaped the way that peacemaking is done today between the empires. How they made and maintained peace is very similar to how states today make and maintain peace. And it's that learning from their mistakes, but also from what they did right, that's what I tried to focus on in the book.
0: Hmm. And what would be an example or two of kind of what they did right? Because I think, as you say, most people think of the thumbnail definition of colonialism and imperialism in a very negative way.
1: Well, I think de las Casas, a figure, he stands out in that history as a great experimenter of how we can use the colonial framework to foster peace rather than take away from it. How we can use indigenous knowledge in combination with the imperial knowledge to advance both rather than imposing one on the other. De las Casas is a major figure in that.
0: I guess at the beginning of some of these colonial and imperial insurgences that you can find some examples of good intentions that quickly went awry, good intentions of what you just described beginning, but it was hard to maintain often.
1: Yeah, it's an initial spark that often goes out eventually, and that I think that comes across in colonialism and imperialism a lot, is that there were these movements within it that tried to use it as a positive force but were put out by the imperial forces themselves. And it's maintaining that the anti-colonialists were so successful in is because they had a focus of resistance, whereas the forces within imperialism, they were working within the grain And that's what the difference between the two, how they worked, made the most difference.
0: That's Anthony Adolph from Quebec, an independent scholar and author of Peace, A World History. On Peace Talks Radio today, we're talking with two authors who've written histories of peacemaking, peace philosophies, peace periods. We'll have a bit more with Anthony Adolph later and more with Dr. Peter Stearns from George Mason University when we return on Peace Talks Radio in just a moment.

0: I'm Paul Ingalls. This is Peace Talks Radio, the series on peacemaking and nonviolent conflict resolution. We've been doing 12 episodes a year in this series since 2002, so you can find lots more at our website, peacetalksradio.com. We invite you to go, click around, listen, and learn. There you'll also hear lots more from today's authors, Anthony Adolf and Peter Stearns. Our complete interviews with both authors are on the website, including more about some of the historical research that both of them have done. Having done all this research and itemizing peacemaking figures, both of these authors also offer interesting conclusions, scaffolding for building a peaceful future. We'll get to some of that in a moment, but here again is Peter Stearns, author of Peace in World History. He teaches at George Mason University as a former provost there. Having heard Anthony Adolf quote Confucius at the start of our last segment, here was a question I had for Dr. Stearns. In your look at Rome and China, 1,000 years of history from 700 BCE onward, you wonder if Chinese Confucian philosophy is the one that really outlasted the notions of peace from the Mediterranean. What were the one or two most important peace ideas to survive from each place? And what seems to have had more staying power in modern history?
1: Well, that's a great question. Confucian values, obviously, emphasized the importance of the state. They emphasized the importance of order. So a devoted Confucianist was not going to plunge into war particularly heedlessly. And as you know, classical China also generated a number of studies of war that urged that war was a last resort, that all other mechanisms should be exhausted before war was attempted. So I think it's fair to say that Chinese culture was fairly conservative about war. Doesn't mean they didn't fight, but militarism was not, in fact, highly prized. And I think that's a tradition that in many ways has continued through much of Chinese history. I think the Greek and Roman legacy was more checkered in this regard. Rome was a much more overtly militaristic society, set up many more artistic monuments to war. So a question, and it is a question, I don't have a firm answer. A question is, did different legacies get created all that time ago such that China would remain not war-free, but more circumspect with regard to war? The Roman tradition would pass on a greater valuation of things military in ways that may affect reactions even today.
0: Right. I mean, there seems to be this ongoing theme of military engagement and violence being the history that is more celebrated, more documented. Is this something that you're saying that was more prevalent in the Mediterranean than elsewhere in terms of what lasts in the record and what lasts in the artifacts?
1: Right. Tentatively, I think the answer is yes, particularly when you look at the Roman Empire. Roman emperors were valued and valued themselves in terms of their military achievements. They depended on war extensively as a source of slaves. They depended on war as a means of being able to reward their own armies. And while China wasn't entirely different, again, I don't want to overdo the Chinese commitment to peace, I think China evolved a somewhat different system that made warfare less central.
0: Now, moving on down the timeline, World War I, horrific war, something of a hopeful characterization after the war of it as the war to end all wars was, of course, as we know, extremely short-lived, given that World War II exploded
1: yes.
0: about 20 years later. But important elements of the modern peace movement took root in those post-World War I years. Is that right?
1: Yeah, up to a point. I mean, the first thing to say is one of the reasons to study the history of peace is to realize, and this is not a new finding, but to realize increasingly that some peace efforts are better than others. So the peace settlement that ended World War I was notoriously flawed. It was a much less well-designed, well-crafted settlement than the one that had ended the Napoleonic Wars a century before. So one of the things that you have to, one of the uses of a history of peace, I think, is to help sort out what works better and why. And World War I, in this case, is a case study of how not to do things. But the war did generate a new enthusiasm for pacifism. Maybe in some cases a little bit ill-informed. And it certainly generated the League of Nations, which was a failure, but also a learning experience. So, you know, the dominant theme about the League is it simply did not manage to contain the conflicts that arose in the 1930s, and that's true. But it did settle some conflicts and its very weaknesses. Help people learn that next time around we had to do something that was a little bit more advanced, and I think that has happened, imperfectly, but definitely in a progressive vein.
0: All right, so then World War II ends. What did we learn that we did well? And then setting aside the introduction of nuclear weapons, which we can talk about in a moment, but in the aftermath, let's highlight a couple of things that were implemented that showed that the world may have learned a lesson or two from failures.
1: Well, a little bit. Okay, so three obvious points at least. First place, and this is not just a result of generosity, it's partly the result of the fact that Cold War tensions began to emerge very quickly. First thing that was, quote, learned was that totally ungenerous treatment of your enemies is probably not smart. Because unless you're prepared to extinguish them altogether, which happily we weren't, you have to set up post-war settlements that allow them some breathing room and some recovery room. And that was done with regard to Germany. It was done with regard to Japan. And the results, I think, have clearly benefited both those countries and the world community more generally. So that was one lesson learned. Second lesson learned, both in the United States and in Europe, was that European traditions had simply broken down when it came to limiting the frequency and impact of war. So Europe needed to reconsider its state relations. This was spearheaded by a number of reformers, particularly in France, led ultimately to the European Economic Community, which in turn begat the European Union. And from a continent that had been one of the leading centers of collective violence, Europe since 1945 has been amazingly peaceful. Not entirely so, and you always worry about the future. But the Europeans, at least for a couple of generations, have learned how to avoid war, and they did not know this before. And then the third lesson, again, clearly an imperfect one, but definitely an advance over the League, the United Nations was created in ways that repaired some of the League's deficiencies. And while it's fashionable to criticize the UN for inadequacy, the UN actually has preserved or restored peace in a number of conflict situations, particularly in the last 25 years, but in a couple of cases even before then.
0: Now, your book is doubly good at pointing out some impressive chapters in peacemaking, and it also presents a lot of compelling and provocative questions for the future, among which, I suppose, is this one, is whether or not history can be certain yet about what the development of nuclear weapons brought to the table of peacemaking, weapons that were so horrible that only a few examples of their power have managed to go unused and have somehow coexisted with a statistical trend of less war in the last 50 years. We're still trying to sort that one out?
1: Well, I think clearly so. I mean, I'd like to be optimistic. It is true that since 1945, to the best of my knowledge, this is the first time that the human species has possessed a weapon which it's managed not to use for this long a period. We all have to hope that this continues. It obviously reflects the fact that these are unprecedented weapons. But keeping the nuclear nightmare at bay requires constant effort. And it's, I think, easy to forget amid all the troubles and distractions we have. It's easy to forget how central this is to, and it sounds exaggerated, it sounds excessive, but literally to the preservation of the human species. And the proliferation of weapons, the fact that the major powers, at least some major powers, recurrently, at least vaguely, threaten that these weapons might come into play, is not entirely reassuring. So this is a chapter that's still being written.
0: In your epilogue, you pose a number of these questions that I mentioned, among them this one: why can't peace advocacy take its place alongside the promotion of human rights, pressing citizens and governments alike to shun war in favor of other means of resolving conflict? You kind of pose this question as a challenge to the young people of the world now. And the thing that came up for me as a nearly 60-something reader is, you know, what's to suggest that peace as a priority would be carried on by the youth into adulthood any better than the baby boomers did? I mean, there's more evidence of peace commitment and anti-war sentiment in the streets from the 1960s than maybe even today. And I'm wondering what your take on that is.
1: Well, look, I mean, I think that's true. So I wrote this book, among other things, because of a conviction that American society has become too complacent about militarism. We've learned how to conduct wars that don't impact the majority of citizens in their daily lives. We've learned how to compartmentalize, and the net result of this is that we are at war one way or another more years than not in the past 25 years, and to me that's deeply troubling. I'm not trying to get on a political soapbox here, but we need more opportunities within the United States to see peace as a desirable goal. It's fallen out of our political rhetoric. We talk about security, but we don't talk about peace. So I think the opportunity to encourage younger people to think of peace as a goal that ought to be sought at least as fervently as environmental quality, I think that's a desirable message, even if it's a political one. I think other societies, frankly, have become less militaristic than we are. And I think peace discussions in several other societies, I mean, obviously Japan and Germany, that have strong peace cultures now. But I think peace discussions in other societies are more frequent and more possible than has become true in the United States. And I think that's a national issue we need to be willing to address.
0: George Mason University's Peter Stearns, author of Peace in World History. Again, more with him at peacetalksradio.com. And a return here to Anthony Adolph, our Canadian scholar, about the epilogue to his book. He called the epilogue The Puzzle of World Peace, and he proposes thinking about solutions as a pyramid of peace, which he calls his small contribution to the history of peace thought. He bases it on Abraham Maslow's pyramid of human needs and motives. And I asked Anthony Adolph to try to summarize it in a couple of minutes.
2: As you said, it's based on Maslow, but it takes it in a more social sense. Maslow took his pyramid of human needs as the individual. And in the pyramid of peace, what I try to do is I look at it as a more social sense. And social and what I call collective, social being within a group and collective being between groups. And the different meanings of peace that need to be built upon for world peace to be achieved, the bottom being corporeal, and includes things like education, healthcare, shelter, and sanitation and nutrition. The second being sanctuarial, being minimal harm against nature, minimal state harm, minimal structural harm, and minimal interpersonal harm. Then socioeconomic peace, which is reductions of wealth disparities, elimination of discrimination, and full and free employment. Then inner peace, which is spiritual and intellectual attainment, recognition and respect, and quietude and plenitude, which brings us to world peace, which is ongoing investigation and critical dialogue, incentives and deterrence, and legitimacy and law. That's the summary of the pyramid, and it's a way that we can adjust our behavior as societies to see what we need to do next to achieve world peace. There was actually a study done following my book on using the pyramid to evaluate different peace levels of different societies.
0: Now, as you move up your pyramid, inner peace and world peace sit on the top, and I found it interesting a couple of your comments about attaining inner peace. And you wrote that reaching the spiritual and intellectual attainment within one's grasp is a stepping stone to more easily actualizable once the pyramid's previous levels and items are met. So you're suggesting that spiritual, intellectual attainment of peace is somewhat codependent on getting basic needs met. And the only thing that kind of triggered in my mind is that I had a friend who went to visit third world countries, and she met people, you know, living on dirt floors in chaotic cities with few basic needs met, but who seemed happier somehow. In some examples, is there, you know, a spiritual plane that is possible without some of the basic needs being met?
2: I think it's important to emphasize that if you have an empty belly, you it's very hard to achieve inner peace. So in one sense, it is very important to achieve the basic necessities of life, food, sanitation, and healthcare being the three major ones. Once those are attained, then the you can pass on to the next phase, which is the spiritual peace. The people that you talked about in third world countries, they do have the shelter assured. They do have food in their belly. And it's based on that that they can then achieve the spiritual attainment and intellectual attainment that they strive for. I wouldn't say it's quantitatively different from the ones that can be achieved in industrialized societies, but it is qualitatively different, and it's that difference that needs to be underscored in terms of the needs being met. Just because the needs being met doesn't mean that you will go on to the next phase, and just because the needs are met doesn't mean that you. Just because the needs aren't met doesn't mean you can't go on to the next phase. But it is a prerequisite in a very strong sense.
0: Well, you write at the end of the book that the world history of peace, if it teaches us one thing, it teaches us that in essence there are many world pieces, and forcing them into a static one is not the answer. So I think you are starting to describe that. Say a little bit more about that.
2: It's really the worldview that came out of the Cold War, that there was one version of world peace that needed to be imposed upon the whole world, whether it was communism or capitalism. And it was that one view of peace that needed to be imposed upon the whole world that was the driving force of many national policies. What I tried to do is in expressing that it should be in pieces, the pun is intended, of course, is that they need to be more localized. The meanings of peace that are in Canada, for example, compared to Zanzibar, for example, are very different. And if you take Syria as another example, what does peacemaking and peace mean in those countries? And how can they be pieced together again? That's the other big question. It's not the imposition of one kind of peace onto the whole world. It's really an organic view where you take it from the ground up and you say, okay, how can peace be developed here and now for individuals, groups, and between groups?
0: That's Anthony Adolph, author of Peace, A World History. 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Nola Daves Moses is the executive director of Good Radio Shows. Ali Adelman composed and performs our theme music. I'm Paul Ingalls. 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

0: Hi, this is John Goodman, and I'm proud to be a Wefty. 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
4: Welcome, friends, to another edition of Economic Update, a weekly program devoted to the economic dimensions of our lives and those of our children. I'm your host, Richard Wolff. Today's program, we'll be talking about union struggles in the city of Los Angeles, talking about how capitalism versus socialism deals with the artificial intelligence challenge to our economic situation. And finally, what Mayor Mamdani in New York City might think about doing when, as has now happened, he is threatened by billionaires that they will leave New York if he dares tax them even a small portion of what they ought to be paying. So let's begin. As I often do, I want to talk to you about a labor struggle because it is part of the change this country needs and because there are really important new militant trade union actions spreading across the United States. A recent one involved the public school teachers and staff of the Los Angeles Unified School District. Things had gotten so bad between the managers and the army of teachers, and it's a real army. If my numbers are correct, the Los Angeles Unified School District cares for, teaches, provide meals for, and so on, 400,000 students per day. And the three unions that represent 85% of all those workers means 85% of 83,300 workers. So we're talking about an enormous operation. If my numbers are correct and my research is good, then Los Angeles is the second largest school district, school system in the United States. And therefore, what happens there is a very important part of the story of education in the United States. Well, they were going to go on strike. The date was set, April 14th of this year. But just at the last moment, they reached a tentative agreement. Here's the three unions. The United Teachers of Los Angeles, that's one. Local 99 of the Service Employees International Union, that's two, and the Associated Administrators of Los Angeles, that's three. And they work together. Let me underscore that. They work together. Just like workers become more powerful if they're in a union, unions become more powerful if they work together. It's the same logic and the same improved power at the bargaining table. So here are some of the highlights that they were able to achieve. A 24% wage increase. That alone is an extraordinary achievement. Expanded work hours for members, allowing them to qualify for health benefits. Very important, as all teachers or school workers will tell you. And it also canceled layoffs for roughly 245 information technology technicians working in and for the school system. Annual salaries of a special group of them, 13.86% increase. Annual salaries. I could go on. It's a remarkable settlement. Major improvements. Administrators also won gains that are important for them. An 8-hour workday, a 40-hour work week, flex time with notice, a 13% wage increase. Many gains that other workers need, but many other workers who lack either unions or unions that work together with others will not be able to match. And therein lies a lesson you can all draw. The second update I want to turn to has to do with artificial intelligence. And I want to show you how capitalism versus socialism handles artificial intelligence differently. I want you to see that what a new technology does depends much less on the technology itself and much more on the system that installs it. So now very quickly an example. Imagine a piece of equipment, in this case artificial intelligence, that makes all the workers in a factory, office, or store, or a portion of them, it doesn't matter, twice as productive as they used to be. Okay? Let's take for an example an enterprise has 100 workers. What does the capitalist who owns and operates this enterprise, whether that's an individual or a partnership or a corporation with a board of directors, what do they do? And I'll tell you. They buy the equipment, and they fire half the workers. You all know this. That's why there's the alarm. AI is bringing a wave of unemployment. What that's really saying, translated, is AI brought in by capitalists will produce a 50% unemployment, half the worker. 50 workers will be fired. Why? Because the other 50 with AI can do as much as 100 used to be required to do. The capitalist is very happy. He produces just as much output before now with 50 workers that he did before with 100. He sells all of that. Let's assume he sells it at the same price he always did. He makes the same revenue he always did. And in that revenue is the money to replace the tools and equipment that were used up, plus the money to pay half the workers. He doesn't have a payroll of 100 people, only 50 now. And the profit that he gets, as he always did. But now the profit is larger, and you all know why. Because half of what he used to have to pay to the workers, he doesn't have to pay them anymore. He fired them. So he keeps that part of the revenue that he used to use to pay 50 workers for himself. So his regular profit is boosted by what he gets out of installing AI. That's how it works. Now, who wins in this game? The capitalist. Of course he wins. The workers who keep their job, they don't lose much, but they don't gain anything either. They're still working 8 hours a day, doing and getting the same wage, et cetera, et cetera. But for the other half of the workers, the ones who got fired, this is a disaster. and for the local community where those workers who got fired used to go, to bowling or to the bar or to the grocery store. They don't have the money because they lost their job, so that's going to hurt the community. How would socialists do this? Let's assume a company owned and operated by the workers themselves. What would they do? Would they turn away from AI? Not at all. They would be eager to install AI, but they would do it in a different way. They would say to all the workers at the workplace, "We have wonderful news. We're buying AI, and we're going to cut your workday in half." That's right. You're going to come, and 4 hours later, you're done. Not 8 hours later, 4 hours later. Why? Because with all of you working 4 hours, half a day, with AI, we can produce as much because you're all doubly productive as we did before. So the benefit in a socialist arrangement will be a technology that liberates half the work time of the working class. It's good for the workers, and they're the majority. It's wonderful for them. AI is a boon, not a threat. It's a threat because of the capitalists. And here's the sad reality. Capitalists will install new technology to make more money. And at the same time, they'll fire the workers who allow them to make more money. I just showed you how that works. In other words, the way capitalists do it widens the inequality in a society. It makes a capitalist, already the richer folks in our community, even richer. And it savagely attacks the working class by firing half of them, making them poorer. Rich get richer, poor get poorer. Not a mystery, not a biblical foretelling, but a feature of capitalism, which is why we have Elon Musk and all of them on one side and the millions on the other. The problem is not AI. The problem is a capitalist system that controls how AI is utilized and installed. The last update I have time for is the threat by Kenneth Griffin, head of Citadel, a hedge fund, to leave New York or to not build his headquarters in New York if Mr. Mamdani, the new mayor of New York City, goes through with his program to tax people who have a second apartment they don't live in New York City. And if they are the rich, who are those people? Mr. Griffin threatens, and many of you seem to think that the capitalists, the rich, can threaten not to pay taxes, get away with it, because everybody has to be afraid they might leave. That's a way of thinking that doesn't understand the tools that a mayor who was determined to do this, as Mamdani seems to be, and even Governor Hochul is in agreement with it, want to do a small tax on people who get away with not paying their fair share. Well, let me urge all of you to remember, a mayor has power. Any company that threatens to leave New York City should be, my advice, told by the mayor, "If you do that, we will use every legal tool at our disposal to tell the people of the United States, not just the people of New York, that you did that." And they might want to think about the fact that you did that, that you're not a good citizen, that you don't pay your fair share of taxes, that you will not help the city solve its fiscal problems, even though you're already a billionaire and among the richest people on the planet, as Kenneth Griffin is. The mayor of New York could convince many people around the country not to put their money with Citadel, not to be part of the Citadel portfolio of companies like Avis Rent-A-Car and so on. These are important weapons that can be used. You don't fold up your cards and quit because a billionaire threatens to hurt you. If that's the way they're going to react to paying their fair share of taxes, well, then the gloves are off, but they're off on everybody. And those companies are vulnerable, too, if a mayor and the people who support him understand it. Stay with me. We've come to the end of the first half of today's show. We will be interviewing Dr. Harriet Fraud in the second half, and I think you'll find her analysis of the turning away from having children around the world very worthwhile. Stay with us. We'll be right back. Welcome back, friends, to the second half of Economic Update. It is my pleasure and my honor to bring back Dr. Harriet Fraud, who has been before our cameras and here in the studio with us many times. You know her. You have written to us about her. And we're bringing her back to talk about a remarkable phenomena. She calls it, as others do, a birth strike. A decision by couples around the world not to have children. And it's remarkable. It is a fundamental demographic shift, and it's something we want to explore. Dr. Harriet Fraud is a mental health counselor and hypnotherapist in private practice in New York City. She has been in practice for 50 years, and she has been a left activist for far longer. Her current podcast, Capitalism Hits Home, is available on YouTube and through Democracy at Work. She speaks and writes on the mutual shaping of personal life with politics and economics. So first of all, Harriet, thank you very much for joining us.
5: Glad to be here.
4: Okay, tell us, let's start right off the bat. What is this quote-unquote birth strike that you say is happening in the U.S. and globally, and how long has it been going on?
5: This has been going on for quite a while, and it began in the late 70s, I suppose, but it's getting more and more acute, and it's in every nation in the world except South Saharan Africa. And I'm most informed about the American experience, which is quite serious, although not as serious as places like Korea, which can't reproduce its population. You know, it can reproduce only a tiny fraction of its population. But it's been going on for a while.
4: Can you help us, if you will, situate this birth strike? In other words, why is this happening? What is going on, presumably, if it is happening in so many different parts of the world at different levels of economic, political, cultural development, then it must be something very profound and not associated particularly with the peculiarities of one place or another. So what is it about modern society and presumably about the institutions of marriage and family out of which children usually emerge?
5: Well, what it is really, and I particularly have studied it in the United States, although it is a worldwide phenomenon, except for South Saharan Africa, it has to do with the necessity of two incomes in a marriage to get by. And that has to do really in the United States with the outsourcing of mainly unionized, well-paid male jobs in manufacturing to countries that are much lower salaried, like India, China, Bangladesh, Pakistan, so that people in manufacturing capitalist owners who had to pay $30 an hour to American unionized workers can get away with paying China's salaries were the highest at $5 an hour. It's a big difference. And so the profits could be accumulated, because accumulating is the whole idea with capitalism. As Karl Marx said, accumulate, accumulate, accumulate. That is Moses and your profits. And so with salaries lowered, in the United States, the family wage for men was over, and that was pretty universal. And so that both members of a marriage had to work outside the home in order to get by at a standard of living that was lower than they had when they had one well-paid male income. And in the United States, that was not fought by the AFL-CIO. It was fought by the Nordic countries, which have much less of a bleeding of population for several reasons. And in France, where they have excellent public childcare. But in the United States, it's terribly acute. In the United States and Japan, which had none of those things, no help for pregnant women and no maternity and paternity leaves, and a big cut in income if one had a child. And that's what you have in the United States. You have a real problem. When a worker has a child in the United States, if it's a female worker, she will get penalized. It will be assumed, and unfortunately correctly, that if the child has a problem, it'll be the woman who stays home to take care of that child. And so women have a motherhood penalty, whereas women on average get 82% of male salaries. Women who are mothers get around 60%. Of male salaries. And so it's a severe penalty.
4: So your argument is in part that the economic changes of the last, let's say, 30 years or more have made the decision in a way for young people not to have children. They don't have the time, the energy, the money left over, given their job, work, and income responsibilities, to do it. But I'm assuming, knowing you and your argument, that there are other reasons in addition, not instead of, but in addition to the economics, that are making this happen.
5: Yes, there are. One is the women's movement, which emerged in the late 60s, which mitigated against the idea that women should serve men. Now, that mitigation of the message that women are inferior in order to serve men, that that's their destiny, or women should have children because that's their only fulfilling destiny, that's the point articulated by Vance, America's vice president, that women who don't have children are dried up cat ladies, that put down really wasn't sufficient, because married couples found that they couldn't survive without childcare, without generous paternity and maternity leaves that countries that don't have such a bleeding of population have. Like

0: off the top for daycare. And if you have two children, okay, that's $42,000 a year. The only people who keep having as many children as they used to is the top 1%. And of course, that's understandable because they can hire nannies and maids and cooks and all the kind of personnel that take care of the household. So that Sheryl Sandberg in her book, Lean In, says, and Sheryl Sandberg was a vice president of Facebook and got a huge salary. And she says, of course, women, you can have it all. You can have children, you can be married, you can have it all. And she didn't mention that while she had it all, she had 9 servants. And of course, that helps and is rare.
1: Let me turn to the other side. Instead of asking you more about what causes this phenomena, what do you think are some of its effects? I mean, how would you help us begin to think about the next years of American history when we are not reproducing our population? We are having a birth strike. Especially when you put that together with deporting immigrants on a mass scale, what is coming down the pike as a result of this?
0: Well, as a result of this, you're going to have a real problem because as America loses its imperial dominance, you have a real problem because salaries are lowered, because the rich want to keep it up with their wealth and transfer the suffering down, which they are doing. And the discrepancy between the wealthy and the poor is growing all the time. So the mass, the 70, what is it, 77% of people are employees, 3% are employers. And so that 77% is thinking, oh my God, I can't afford a child. That's too much. Plus, women now have to work outside the home and make a living and then don't want to come home and have a second shift of housework and childcare are leaving marriages. 70% of marriages now end in the United States end in separation or divorce because 50% of first marriages, 63% of second marriages and 73% of third marriages end in legal separation or divorce. Legal separation cost or divorce costs on average $10,000. So you have at least 10 to 15% of couples who don't have the 10 grand and just make mutual agreements and separate. And so that there's people aren't staying married anymore either, because it's too, you can't, because men, to assuage their injury as men that they can't support their families, are asking for more dominance at home and more housework and childcare from their wives, who are saying, are you kidding? I'm not doing a second shift. And most divorces are now initiated by women. That old saw of women dragging men to the altar, blue collar men can't get anybody to marry them because they can't support help in the household and for children. So that the whole scene changed. And when capitalists just went for more money, the effects on the family and on children's lives and on women's lives were not considered. Just more money was the consideration because that's what is expected of them. More for me.
1: I want to thank you for joining us. This is a very, very important topic. I have the feeling we'll be bringing you back before long to take us through the next steps of how this is evolving. I hope you all found this as interesting as I did. And in any case, I look forward to speaking with you again next week.
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4: 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We are the sounds of East Central Illinois.

0: Welcome to Counterspin, your weekly look behind the headlines. I'm Janine Jackson. This week on Counterspin, when an organization creates a peace prize to give to Donald Trump, you know something is awry. That move, undertaken unilaterally by Gianni Infantino, president of FIFA, the governing body of associate football, to the surprise of other FIFA council members, some of whom learned about it from a press release, is just one indication of the conflicts of interest, cronyism, and outright corruption involving the group hosting the 2026 World Cup. These aren't problems unique to football or soccer, of course, but reflective of the broader troubling trend our guest describes. Jules Boykoff is a former professional soccer player, a professor at Pacific University, and author of a number of books on sport and society, including What Are the Olympics For? And the new one we'll talk about, Red Card, the 2026 World Cup, Sports Washing, and the FIFA Greed Machine. It's out now from OR Books. That's coming up, but first, a quick look back at some recent press. The recently proposed budget from the Trump administration includes a $1.6 billion cut in the National Oceanic and Atmospheric Administration, which would eliminate NOAA Climate, Weather, and Ocean Research Labs, zero out grants aimed at improving rainfall and flood prediction, and cut the Integrated Ocean Observing System that monitors what's happening in the ocean, where hurricanes strengthen and where coastal flooding begins. This is after the DOGE layoffs of some 880 people from the agency. Some lawmakers are pushing back, either because they don't think climate change is fake news or they're from flood-prone regions. But one detail being missed, as noted by Emily Atkin at Heated, is that while these cuts would harm NOAA's work, the proposed savings of $1.6 billion is equivalent to the costs of 1.3 days of the war on Iran, which is estimated to have cost some $72 billion in its first 60 days. That figure is much higher than the one you will likely have heard. Pete Hegseth put the cost of the Iran war in its first 60 days at $25 billion when he was talking to Congress. And then CBS came out the next day and said actually they thought the figure was closer to $50 billion. But Popular Information did a cost estimate of the Iran war based on official statements, military procurement and operations data, and reporting on deployments and armament use. They considered direct war costs, expenses for military operations, munitions, and the like, but also indirect costs, including broader economic impacts, interest on the national debt, and longer-term expenses like veterans care. They also picked up what they say is a flawed Pentagon method for tracking munition expenditures that doesn't reflect the costs the U.S. public will ultimately be forced to pay. You can find their methodology on the Popular Information Substack, but in the meantime, you can question lowball estimates of the costs of this illegal, reckless war. If you go today to the far-right conspiracy site InfoWars, you will find no giant headlines about government-tainted water turning the frogs gay or new anti-vaccine claims. There are no promotions for host Alex Jones's supplements or video of him screaming about politicians eating babies. As Ari Paul writes for Fair.org, you just get a screen with the words off-air. That's because InfoWars is facing liquidation due to the $1 billion in defamation lawsuit judgments that Alex Jones owes relatives of victims of the 2012 Sandy Hook Elementary School shooting. If you're lucky enough not to know, Jones repeatedly, for years, told his millions of listeners that the Connecticut massacre was a hoax, it was staged by the government to take away Americans' guns, and no one died. The twist is that the satirical outlet The Onion has moved to take over the license of InfoWars brand name, use it to satirize Jones and his ilk, and then use the proceeds to support the work of Sandy Hook families. As Paul notes, that transfer is not completely ratified, but the Onion has no plans to let it go. The man who declared that the reason there are so many gay people now is because it's a chemical warfare operation, that leftist Jews dress up as Nazis in order to create clashes in public, and that the 2020 presidential election was stolen by world government, the man who spent years growing an empire, profiting and inciting hatred at the expense of more than two dozen murdered children and their families, declared in court that now he thinks the Sandy Hook massacre was 100% real, but, quote, media won't let me take it back, close quote. Finally, plenty of people felt that the Met Gala, a celebration of wealth and celebrity, where a ticket cost $100,000 and a table $350,000, was painfully tone-deaf right now, as our country spends billions to attack other countries and bankroll a genocide, as people are being snatched off the street and sent to camps, and as the White House goes after anyone who says anything about it they don't like. That the event was sponsored this year by mega billionaire, supporter of ICE, supporter of Trump, and opponent of journalism, Jeff Bezos, and his wife, Lauren Sanchez Bezos, took it even more over the top for some. Well, the New York Times had a hot take on the criticism. It's just resentment. According to Vanessa Friedman, the paper's fashion director and chief fashion critic, quote, Bezos has become the embodiment of a certain kind of egregious wealth in America, just as the Met Gala has become the embodiment of a certain kind of egregious elevation of wealth and celebrity. And that makes them useful targets for a lot of current rage and unrest, close quote. Friedman knows, though, that people's whining is silly because, quote, even people who criticize the Met Gala end up looking at the pictures, close quote. And she's got an answer, which presumably could apply to just about anything people oppose. Quote, if people who criticize the Met Gala want it to end, they should just stop talking about it, close quote. 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Counterspin is brought to you each week by the Media Watch Group FAIR. With FIFA, the governing body of association football, concocting a FIFA Peace Prize, described as recognizing individuals for exceptional contributions to peace and unity, in order to award it to Donald Trump, along with revelations of corruption, collusion, bribery involving official bodies and executives, and now ticket prices for this year's World Cup being called not just excessive, but extortionate, you might say more folks are following football or soccer these days, but not so much as fans. Though certainly there are still plenty of fans, a great number of whom will be arriving here in my area in a few weeks' time. Sports has always been a big part of news media, but typically segregated into its own section on stats and personalities, ignoring the economic, social, and environmental impact sports have always had. Think about cities enticed into building new arenas with promises of jobs and commerce that never arrive. Jules Boykoff has been following the relationships of sport and society for years now. He's a former professional soccer player himself and a critic and writer, now teaching political science at Pacific University. He is author of a number of books, including What Are the Olympics For? From Bristol University Press. He's here to discuss his latest, Red Card, the 2026 World Cup, Sports Washing, and the FIFA Greed Machine. It's out now from OR Books. He joins us now by phone from Sarajevo. Welcome back to Counterspin, Jules Boykoff.
1: Thanks, Janine. It's great to be with you.
0: Well, if we could start with a little bit of deep history, you will still see reporting, think Colin Kaepernick, that presents politics as a distraction from sports or an interference in it. But not only is that not true now, the idea of sports being bound up with power and nationalism goes way, way back, doesn't it?
1: Absolutely. sports are politics by other means, and soccer certainly is that. It's the world's biggest sport, and there's loads of money that is flowing through the football or soccer system. Anybody who tells you that sports aren't political or that soccer isn't political may well be making money off of the sport. I mean, that's kind of how it works. If you take the shorthand from a fellow political scientist named Harold Laswell, he said that politics are who gets what, where, and when. And that's definitely one way of thinking through the World Cup here that's coming up. Who's getting what, who's getting where, and when are they getting it? And it seems to me that FIFA, the world's governing body for soccer, is making off like a bandit in this tournament. I mean, they're talking about making $11 billion from this tournament alone. That's more than any other sporting event in world history. And they're teaming up with Donald Trump to do it. Gianni Infantino, the president of FIFA, has embraced politics at every step of the way in this sort of BFF bromance that he has with President Trump, as you mentioned, giving him the FIFA Peace Prize. He showed up at Melania's screening, the opening screening in Washington, D.C. of her film. And he's been there every step of the way to really give President Trump pretty much whatever he wants. And that's political. He even showed up recently at the Board of Peace, the so-called Board of Peace meeting, wearing a MAGA-style cap, a red cap that had 45 and 47, and giving the thumbs up. If that's not political, I don't really know what is.
0: Yeah, it's wild, you know. But folks, I want to put a pin in the fact that if you go back to the New York Times in 1936, you will see, with reference to the Berlin Olympics, the headline, "Olympics Leave Glow of Pride in the Reich." You know, so there's a deep-seated history of the use of sport for political and propagandistic ends, which you talk about. But then you add in commercialization, then you add in truckloads of money, and it becomes this particular new phenomenon that is the core of this book's conversation. So I would ask you to explain, what is sports washing?
1: Absolutely. So sports washing is when political leaders use sports to deflect attention from chronic social problems and human rights woes at home, to try to make themselves look important or legitimate on the world stage, to try to burnish their own individual reputation or the country's reputation, while also setting up opportunities for political and economic gain. And elements of it go way back in history. If you think about Berlin Olympics, 1936, and Hitler, now they're called Hitler's Olympics, he put aside his Nazi paraphernalia just for the Olympic Games itself and then brought it right back out after the Olympics. And it kind of worked in the sense that numerous journalists who showed up in Berlin, who knew full well that there was a whole campaign against Jewish people, against Roma folks and others, and they looked around and didn't see that happening, and they gave glowing coverage of the event. And so media have long played a really important role in elements of deflecting attention from your problems. And, you know, it's not just that it sets up opportunity for money making. It also sets the stage for war. You know, if you shimmy forward into history and you look at a really good example of sports washing from the 21st century, and you look at Vladimir Putin, who hosted both the 2014 Winter Olympics in Sochi and then the 2018 Men's World Cup, you can see that he used those events to gain enormous popularity domestically inside of Russia. And he didn't waste any time using that power. In fact, between the Olympics that he hosted in 2014 and the Paralympics that he hosted, that's when he invaded Crimea, when his popularity was sky high. And so politicians throughout history have used sport to increase their popularity at home. And definitely Donald Trump has plans to do that. So now if we look at the 2026 Men's World Cup, and you think about how important sports have always been to Trump. I mean, he owned a football team back decades ago, and he's talked about how this World Cup, as well as the upcoming Olympics in Los Angeles, are really important to his presidency and his legacy. He has ever more incentive now to cling to sports as a sort of political life raft while his ratings go down with the general public, while this ongoing Iran war alongside Israel is giving him grief and people don't like it. And so he has ever more incentive to cling to sports. And I think that's what we're going to see here over the next month.
0: Well, and the term sports washing, I think it's important to understand that it's not just somebody like Mussolini or even somebody like Trump trying to use sports to deflect. There are other players involved. It doesn't work if there's not kind of a system there, right?
1: Absolutely. And, you know, one thing I think is really important to point out is that journalists as well as academics have often used the term sports washing just to sort of waggle a finger at those, quote, other people, you know, from Russia, from Qatar, from Saudi Arabia. But the truth of the matter is that it can happen in the United States. It can happen in London. It can happen pretty much anywhere. So, and I think that's one of those sort of ethnocentric labels that's been applied and that really we need to get away from. So I'll be really interested to see during this World Cup and then in the lead up to the Los Angeles Olympics in 2028, whether journalists kind of wake up to that reality and start using sports washing to describe what we're seeing with Trump.
0: Well, let's get a little bit into what the different elements of it are, because it's not just, I think folks will hear, oh, there's big money trading hands, and there's a thing that little people are outside of. But the point is that it's much bigger, that it includes political and environmental and economic impacts that go well beyond just one event at one time. You know, there's a lot of stuff that happens here that folks should be concerned about.
1: Absolutely. I mean, these are mega events. They're called mega events for a reason. And when one of these sports mega events like the World Cup rolls into your town, they roll over the toes of lots of existing activist efforts. You know, the World Cup brings with it gentrification. It brings with it displacement. It brings with it greenwashing. You know, I'm really glad that you brought up greenwashing because, you know, that's one of the reasons why a lot of fans around the world, soccer fans, have essentially been watching this World Cup through their fingers. I mean, obviously this event, the upcoming World Cup, has been stained by controversy, like, you know, the eye-watering ticket prices that we've been reading about in the newspaper, the question of Iran's participation while the president of the United States, one of the host countries, threatens war crimes against it, or, you know, the role that U.S. Immigration and Customs Enforcement may or may not play in policing the event. But, you know, lost in that political pyrotechnics is a fiasco that carries as much long-term peril as any, and that's the tournament's staggering contribution to runaway climate change. FIFA is one of the biggest purveyors of greenwashing, talking a big sustainability game but then actually not following through. I mean, the 2026 World Cup is going to be the most polluting World Cup ever. They made it bigger from 32 teams to 48 teams. And the geographical expanse of the United States, Canada, and Mexico means that people are going to be flying everywhere. And it's got, you know, a huge amount of emissions when it comes to airfare that just dwarfs previous tournaments. And so greenwashing is another spectacle that we're seeing in action here with this 2026 World Cup.
0: I would ask you also to talk about kind of the labor impact, the worker mistreatment that can often accompany these mega events.
1: Worker mistreatment is a huge element of these events. I think a lot of your listeners will have heard of the 2022 Qatar World Cup, where thousands of migrant workers were brought to Qatar to build the stadiums and other venues, hotels for that World Cup. Thousands of them died. Thousands of them died. I mean, that should be staggering. There were also numerous deaths getting ready for the Russia World Cup. And in the United States, we're not seeing that because there's not as much stadium construction. In fact, there's no stadium construction for this event. But what we are seeing is workers rising up and asking big questions about whether ICE will be present at the stadiums. For example, you look at Unite Here Local 11 in Los Angeles, and they've been very outspoken on behalf of their members that they do not want ICE to be there. FIFA gathers all sorts of information and data about workers in all of these venues. FIFA says that it's about security, but in reality, they're not promising that they won't hand over that data to groups like Immigration and Customs Enforcement or the U.S. federal government and President Donald Trump. And so there's actually the threat of a strike right now at one of the stadiums in Los Angeles, where around 2,000 of these workers are a member of that local. And so I'm glad to say that, you know, this is also a place for fight back. This is a chance when the whole world is watching to make gains. To give another example, you know, 2024, this is the Olympics and not the World Cup, but I was in Paris with the great sports writer Dave Zirin, and we interviewed a train driver there who explained to us how his union threatened to go on strike, and he got an incredible boost in his wages. He's going to get to retire earlier. Essentially, every self-respecting union in Paris threatened to go on strike during the games. So, you know, the labor issue has two sides, at least in places where it's legal to organize. It is an opportunity to make some gains ahead of the event. So the thing is, Janine, it takes organization, and I'm pleased to see that we're seeing groups organizing, unions organizing, especially in Los Angeles, to fight against the injustices that are all too often bricked into these sports mega events.
0: You talk about how, in basic terms, World Cup and these mega events induce a state of exception. And that's what we're looking out for. It's like all other rules go by the wayside, and suddenly we're supposed to not care about them. And that's the important thing to focus on. So I would ask you, specifically looking at the World Cup 2026, which I've already been told that I should try to work from home because my office is near Penn Station and they're going to be rerouting trains and lots of things are going to be disrupted. But what should we be looking for in terms of the coverage, in terms of questions asked or unasked as we go into this latest mega event?
1: There's no question about it that sports mega events like the World Cup do bring this state of exception where the normal rules of politics don't apply. And while it creates enormous amounts of inconvenience and enormous amounts of profits for groups like FIFA and their corporate sponsors there of the World Cup, it does present opportunities for people to push back against it.
0: Right.
1: And that's what we're seeing in cities around the United States right now. Los Angeles is a good example. Not just the union, but a group called No Olympics LA has been organizing against the World Cup. They've been active since 2017, and they continue to be active today. And so I guess the thing about the World Cup, it is the most popular sport in the world, soccer. And I sort of feel like we need to just slow down and say, we shouldn't let FIFA be able to steal this from us. I mean,
0: right.
1: This is the people's game, and they are turning it into the plutocrats' game. And yes, they're walking off with profits, but they shouldn't get to steal all the joy from us. And they're doing their darndest to make this a joyless World Cup. But that doesn't mean we can't come together with our friends and celebrate these incredible worker athletes who are going to be toiling under incredibly difficult conditions. I mean, let's not forget, they're hosting this event in the hottest months of the summer, and where they're going to do these water breaks, which for FIFA just means another commercial opportunity to show commercials. And so, you know, there are moments where we can come together as people and push back against these real injustices in the sport. And I guess that's what I'm going to try to do this summer, is come together with friends, get organized, and try to push back.
0: While we're talking about this corruption of FIFA and all of the many interferences in sports, I just wanted to ask you, okay, now we insert gambling. Like, that's gotta not be a great mix to add. How do you think that sports betting and the legalization of sports betting, that's obviously another piece of this.
1: Sports gambling and sports betting is an absolute scourge on sports, and it's really ruining lives, and it's also ruining the experience of watching sports. FIFA, it will not surprise anybody, has pulled up and teamed up with a new extremely shady gambling outfit, very shady group of people that's not even registered in most places. So FIFA is definitely getting in on the gambling industry as well. And again, this is another one of those pushback points. There's a really important soccer magazine called Josimar, which has come out with numerous studies about how FIFA, but also other groups out in the football world, have embraced sports gambling to the detriment of the sport and to the detriment of humanity. So I highly recommend this alternative soccer magazine based in Norway called Josimar if you want to learn all about the scourge that's all over sport, but especially soccer right now.
0: Absolutely. I mean, I'll just say finally, existentially, sports has been a savior for many outside of power people around the world, as is what you're saying. So I just want to end underscoring, it's not that the thing is awful. It's that almost every beautiful thing we have, some people will try to exploit. And that doesn't mean that we have to abandon what we love, but we might have to work to reclaim it.
1: Yeah, we need not devote ourselves to the death of complexity. We can appreciate the athletic brilliance on the field of play this summer at the World Cup, but that definitely doesn't mean we have to sit idly by while the government carries out raids against people who might be just wanting to attend a match. So yep. I think that the FIFA World Cup provides us with a chance to actually come together for real and defend our communities against an invading force that is FIFA.
0: We're going to end on that note. We've been speaking with Jules Boykoff. The book is Red Card, the 2026 World Cup, Sports Washing, and the FIFA Greed Machine. It's out now from OR Books, and I want to thank you so much for joining us this week on Counterspin, Jules Boykoff.
1: Thanks, Janine.
0: And that's it for Counterspin for this week. Counterspin is produced by FAIR, the National Media Watch Group based in New York. 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FAIR.org is also the place to learn about our print newsletter extra, and it's the place to show much-needed support for Counterspin if you are able and so inclined. The show is engineered by Alex Noyes. I'm Janine Jackson. 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
2: Such a great show. Opinions you hear here are those of the speakers, not necessarily shared. I haven't pointed out again that their sound engineer has such an excellent name, Alex Noyes. Okay, my name's Paul Muth. No jokes there. They used to tease me, Paul the Truth Muth. Don't have the truth, but I've got some interesting analysis on it. Okay. That's a different sort of disclaimer. Got a lot of varied stuff up. I'm going to replay something from yesterday's Democracy Now!, something I haven't done in quite a while, though I do have a segment of an unaired web exclusive that I'll be kicking off with as well. The piece that I'll end the show with is Omer Bartov and Gideon Levy having a little difference of opinion on Zionism. Maybe have some Molly Crabapple. She was on with Democracy Now! This week, too. She has a new book about the leftist Bund in the Pale. The worst place to be Jewish, but the forthright socialists of the Bund, who were distinctly anti-Zionist because they wanted to have their land where they lived and didn't want to be forced to go somewhere else. That's part of their analysis, I guess. Complicated circumstance. I already gave a disclaimer. Going to try and get on segments of Election Crimes Bulletin with Dennis Bernstein. Dennis has been a little absent. Kevin Pena has been doing a great job filling in. He did an hour-long special on Haiti, which is pretty much forgotten now with all, everything else that's going on. Maybe I'll play some of that tomorrow, though I'm hoping to find something out, something fresh analysis about Cuba when the CIA agent head goes down to offer aid after using the act of war of an armed blockade, stopping oil from going to Cuba. It's the same kind of armed blockade act of war that's happening in the Persian Gulf. It's an act of war. Apparently, there was another attempt to pass a War Powers Act, and it deadlocked in the House. It was a tie, and one Democratic vote made sure that it just tied. And it was probably a cooked deal. They probably didn't want to confront. It's already passed in the Senate, so I forget the details of the War Powers Act. I don't think it has to be signed. I think after 60 days. It's been at least 60 days since the U.S. has been blockading Cuba for oil. That's an act of war, like I said, so the clock should be ticking. There have been some preemptive attempts by the Democrats to prevent military action in Cuba, and now that there's a court case against Raul Castro, they might actually be thinking of the same kind of snatch and grab that they did with Maduro. The backstory on Maduro that I've only heard on one chat show is that Maduro was already ready to make the deal that Delcy has made. of letting U.S. have a lot of say about what was happening with Venezuela's oil. Primarily, little Marco wanted it to not go to Cuba, and that was done. And pressure has been mounted on Mexico for them not to fill in. Turkey has a floating power station on the coast of Cuba where they're generating some power, but can only get so much there and has to refuel. I don't know if it has to sail to Mexico to get its fuel, or whether they can send a tanker in to refuel it, or whether that would be blockaded by the U.S. It's just amazing. That's why this show is called News from Neptune, because you hear things that aren't being discussed anywhere else. I guess maybe I'll get this off at the top before we go into Mumi about Jamal's interesting several short commentaries. And that is the China trip. Trump's blathering away about how great he is and she is, and Trump and she talks about the, I'm forgetting the name of it. He gave a very complicated and sophisticated address, and if you juxtapose them, it's amazing. And I'm supposed to be able to have this. I did clip a file on the Thucydides trap when there's a interregnum between two great powers, so one perhaps do-si-do-ing the other out of great status. It's a complicated time. This is what she talked about, citing a Greek historian. Pretty amazing stuff. I don't know if you heard about that somewhere. It was mentioned on the news roundup. Something that wasn't mentioned on the news roundup. I'm playing Omer Bartov, but the segment just before that with a Palestinian guy is well worth your attention. And the reason I'm thinking of it is because I regularly watch Washington Week in Review and ruin my Friday night, but to see whether there's any discussion of Israel or Bibi Netanyahu's machinations. And there isn't. And with the attempt to sue the New York Times for its reporting by some ultra-nationalist factions in Israel, you'd think that might have come up. But the host of I can't pick up the phone while I'm talking. I'm only 5 minutes in, so please, just call back. Gina is not here. She'll be back shortly. So if you're calling for Gina East Coast girl, she'll be back in the studio previewing her excellent music show tomorrow. So maybe that's why somebody hung up. Okay, Thucydides. Oh, Jeffrey Goldberg was in the IDF or some related military group in serving in Israel, and he was a prison guard. And there's a huge scandal going on about the prison situation, not just the passing of the law allowing hanging of Palestinian prisoners, but this accusations of sexual rape and even rape by dogs. That's what the suit is about against the New York Times. You think it might have come up in a roundup show, but never does it. And the fact that Jeffrey Goldberg never has to say that he was in a part of the Israeli military apparatus and was a prison guard. Maybe I feel like I should do a disclaimer again, but I think I'm just going to go on and play an underwriting announcement. A lot of people in town, perhaps some people new, I don't know what you'll be doing on your graduation weekend, if that's what's up with you, but here's something that might contribute to your experience in CU.
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4: Ah, mes amis de Saint-Denis, bonjour. Ah, mes amis de Saint-Denis, to my friends in Saint-Denis, hello, greetings, and congratulations for the people of Saint-Denis for 20 years. It has been 20 years since the naming of the street in Saint-Denis, given the name of Mamouya Abou-Jamal. I thank you. Mr. Mayor of Saint-Denis, Bali Bagayoko, the first mayor of color, the first black mayor of that city. Congratulations, sir. My comrades, brothers and sisters and friends, thank you for your support in this struggle for freedom, for liberation, and for health also. My friends, I thank you for this day, for all of our friends, and for this day of resistance. From the nation of mass incarceration, this is Mamouya Abou-Jamal. Thank you. Thank you all.
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2: I did play that last Sunday when it dropped and gave the synopsis. The English version hadn't been up yet. Mamouya, I think, learned French partially to read Frantz Fanon, Wretched of the Earth, in an original language. And he prefers the first translation to the second. So how about that? Here's another one before we get on to Amy Goodman with introducing some of her producers and an ICE Out event that happened in New York City. Apparently in New York they're going to pass a law similar to the SAFE Act that already exists in Illinois. I don't know how much differences there are, but it allows... disallows cooperation with ICE on non-criminal warrants. It's a civil violation to be in the country without papers. But here's this short little joke piece. Mumia crying out to the guy that does the genetic show on PBS, which I do like a lot. Apparently, so does Mumia.
4: Hey, Skip, what's up, man? This is Mumia. I know you know who I am. I know who you are, and I'm a fan of your show. And I was blown away at when you did Angela. And it really freaked me out to learn some of the hidden history. How about you check me out? I mean, I think it'll be interesting. Don't you? Hey, man, give me a shout. With love, not fear. This is Mumia Abu Jamal.
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2: And there's quite a few people contributing from the inside, if you want to check that out. He's saying Skip Gates, Henry Louis Gates, he's talking about finding your roots. And his tongue was pretty deeply ensconced in his cheek. Tom Morello does a smash-up version of This Land Is Your Land at the end, and either has written one extra typically unused lyric, which if he wrote it, but it may be that I always knew about the one lyric that doesn't sung about the sign, No Trespassing, was blank on the other side, but he has another one, and there's another one as well in this conclusion of this segment. I no longer have access to a computer to play this back, so it's a little more complicated for me. But here's that segment, reportage from the street. Like I said, there's a bill in the state legislature, and Homan is channeling his inner Bovino and getting very angry, saying he's going to flood New York with agents if they pass this this law. Threat and intimidation, yeah, stock and trade in the Trump administration.
6: This is Democracy Now!, democracynow.org. I'm Amy Goodman. Last week, so-called border czar Tom Homan threatened New Yorkers that he would, quote, flood the zone with ICE agents if New York State passes the Local Cops, Local Crimes Act introduced by Governor Kathy Hochul, which would limit cooperation between local police and ICE under the 287G program. On Tuesday, a coalition of groups held a rally to protest ICE's abuses at 26 Federal Plaza in New York City, a 41-story federal building in Lower Manhattan that houses immigration courts, ICE field offices, immigrant detentions, and U.S. citizenship and immigration services. Every day, New York residents from all over the world arrive to attend ICE check-ins or hearings and risk immediate detention. This week's protest, organized by Hands Off NYC, included advocates from Make the Road New York and the New York Immigration Coalition, as well as a surprise guest. Democracy Now!'s Anjali Comet was there.
7: My name is Murad Awada. I'm the president and CEO of the New York Immigration Coalition. Every single day, we're seeing the Trump administration continue to wage war against immigrants. Because this is a test for them. They want to say some people in this country have no rights. And if that's the case, none of us do. That's why it's incumbent on every level of government to step up and fight back. We need the city of New York to ensure that we're strengthening our sanctuary policies, that NYPD is not providing cover and collusion to ICE.
8: That's right.
7: We need to ensure that the state of New York passes the New York For All Act, which would prohibit our tax dollars, New Yorkers' tax dollars, from going to collusion to separating families and gutting our communities.
8: My name is Halen Choi, and I'm with Hands Off New York. We call this rally today because we think it's important to talk about how immigrant communities in New York are terrorized right now and traumatized. And we don't want anybody to think that the crisis is over. We've heard a lot that after Minneapolis, this administration is moving more quietly. And I think in New York, we had a brief moment when ICE was at the airport that it felt like they weren't on the streets anymore. But in the last 3 weeks, we've seen intense enforcements in our streets. We chose this place because in this building, 26 Federal Plaza, every day families walk in and they don't know if they'll all be able to walk out again. And so we thought it was important to shine a light on the fact that ICE is still here. ICE is still kidnapping New Yorkers every day, and we have to call this out.
9: Say it clear, immigrants are welcome here. Say it loud, say it clear, immigrants are welcome here.
10: We also spoke to Alan Michael Marrero, who's originally from the Cayman Islands. He's lived here for 13 years and was detained by ICE during a routine green card appointment right here at 26 Federal Plaza last November.
11: I didn't expect anything like this would happen. I've never been arrested, never been convicted of anything, any crimes, and it was just out of the blue at my green card interview with my husband, which we were married for 2 years at that point, so I didn't expect to be detained or arrested at all. They said that I missed a scheduled hearing, which I was never notified about because I was between addresses and at the time.
10: Alan was then held in immigration jails across the country for 5 months before finally being released on bond just a few weeks ago in April. He talked to us about his experience inside ICE detention.
11: It was a very traumatic experience. It was very sad to see the way that other human beings were handling fellow human beings, regardless of our immigrant status. It was just very jarring to see the lack of compassion or empathy that was happening throughout the facilities.
12: How many detention facilities were you in?
11: Five.
12: In how many states?
11: In five different states.
12: And how do they move you around?
11: They moved me around. Well, they first of all move you in the nighttime when you're not allowed to contact your loved one to tell them that you are being moving. And then they shackle you by your ankles, by your waist to your wrists. During that process, you're taken on a bus and it's pitch black. You don't know where you're going. They don't inform you of where you're going. And then they sometimes put you on a plane. You're still shackled while you're on the plane. And that could last up to 8 hours at a time each time you are being transferred. And it was a very harrowing experience.
12: And do you know where you're being taken? Are you getting any answers?
11: You don't. No one tells you anything. The ICE officers on the plane, they try to make a game of it. If you guess where you're going, then I'll tell you yes. But they never told you where we're going. We will guess what states to see if we knew where we were going, but we never got an answer. They would just laugh at us.
12: Do you feel safe now?
11: Right now, I'm feeling okay that I'm home with my husband. I do feel that I'm still looking over my shoulder. It was a very harrowing and traumatic experience.
12: Do you have any messages for people who might be going through similar situations?
11: I think that just make sure that your loved ones are safe. Always check on your status. Try to retain a lawyer as quickly as possible, especially if you're going into interviews, just to make sure you understand where you stand, because coming into the interviews, it's ultimately a trap just to get you here and detain you.
10: Tuesday's protest closed out with the Grammy Award-winning guitarist, singer, songwriter, and activist, Tom Morello.
13: I'm Tom Morello, and ICE. Yeah! It is great to be back in the city of my birth. My mother and I lived at 142nd and Riverside a long time ago, and brothers and sisters, if I've learned one thing in all my years since then, it's that if it looks like fascism, sounds like fascism, acts like fascism, dresses like fascism, talks like fascism, kills like fascism, and lies like fascism, brothers and sisters, it's fascism.
14: Yeah. Don't get it twisted. Yeah.
13: It's here, it's now, it's in L.A., it's in Chicago, it's in Minneapolis, it's in big cities and small towns, and it's right here in your city. These Gestapo tactics have been employed ruthlessly right here in the shadow of the Statue of Liberty. Today, those huddled masses yearning to be free are hunted, hounded, disappeared, beaten, and dead in custody under mysterious circumstances. This betrayal of humanity, this betrayal of compassion, this craven betrayal of justice must be resisted, protested, defended against, stood up to, exposed, ousted, overthrown, and driven out by you and by me.
14: That's right!
13: A close family friend was recently kidnapped by ICE. A grandmother, a law-abiding, hard-working grandmother. Coming home one night from the grocery store, was jumped by mass government thugs, thrown into an unmarked van, and deported without a hint of due process.
14: Shame!
13: We must stand up for our neighbors and for ourselves, for democracy and for justice, because ain't nobody coming to save us except us.
15: Right.
13: And brothers and sisters, it is now or never. That is why, right now, every act of art is an act of resistance.
15: Right
13: now, every truth spoken is a beacon of light in the gathering darkness. And right now, let every freedom song sung be a trumpet of hope to the heroes among you who will stand up and undo this madness.
16: As I was walking

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And that sign said, no trespassing on the other side. It didn't say nothing.

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Some are grumbling, and all are wondering if this land's still made for you and me.

0: Weekend.
1: Yeah. Grammy Award-winning musician Tom Morello performing at an ICE protest outside 26 Federal Plaza in New York City. Special thanks to Anjali Kamat and Laura Bastillos.
2: And that was a web exclusive. That wasn't aired. It dropped just in the last couple of days. She hasn't been doing a lot of those because she's busy traveling around. Well, she's even been in Canada a little bit with her film, Steal This Story, Please. And there's talk that it'll be shown by the Lumiere or some film society locally at a major theater. I'm not sure if that's really going to happen. Be posted about that. Oh, it should be a screening at the IMC. I would like to do that. Of course, I'd like to have her visit. Would have been good to have her drop down here when she was in Chicago last weekend. But anyway, okay. We're going to go to the Election Crimes Bulletin, if I can get that together. As I mentioned, Dennis Bernstein has had open heart surgery. His poetry friend said that he needs closed heart surgery because his heart's too open and vulnerable, which I can relate to. He has Nora Barrows Friedman for an entire hour. She's the woman that been writing a poem a day. No, it's the mother of Nora Barrows Friedman who does Electronic Intifada, which you can find out there on your podcast. This is available as a podcast on Flashpoints and didn't seem to be available through AudioPort. There was that Haitian special on, but that's inside baseball. But, yeah, this should be queued up. Election Crimes Bulletin returns.
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2: 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Okay. This automatic AI-generated queuing is not as accurate as doing it yourself, but we should get to Dennis Bernstein here.
5: 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I'm Dennis Bernstein. 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And you're listening to Flashpoints on Pacifica Radio. My name is Dennis Bernstein. And I'm back, and guess what else is back? Just in time, the Election Crimes Bulletin with Greg Ballast. 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
10: So says Rolling Stone investigative reporter Greg Ballast.
11: You're removing black voters from the voter rolls just so you can win this election?
12: 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And if it requires pardons, we will give them pardons.
13: So you didn't call him, but you challenged his right to vote or have his ballot challenged.
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13: Okay, I will get out of your house.
14: I just... 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
5: And you are listening to Flashpoints, the Election Crimes Bulletin. Greg will be with us in one moment. You do not want to miss this show. We're bringing back the bulletin because we're fighting for the vote. Stay tuned. And Mr.

0: else? Are you with us?
1: Yes, I am with you.
0: I am glad. We are happy to have you back. I'm happy to be back. Missed a couple of weeks, but we got to make up for lost time. And we got multiple elections to defend. But, Greg, you have an interesting piece up on your website, how you're going to protect, 8 million votes in four areas. Yeah, tell us about that. Which four? Well, what are we talking about? Which part of the United States?
1: They're removing 9.1 million Muslims from the voter rolls. But the state is West Bengal, India. It is Trump's buddy, Modi. And it's absolutely what you have to know is that they are both working together on simultaneous tracks for mass disenfranchisement of the voters they don't like. And in India, that means they don't want Muslims voting. And in the U.S., they don't want any person of color voting, including if the color is woman. But the methodologies are astonishingly similar. The attack on the voter rolls. Now, as you know, we just had the Calais decision, which basically tore the guts out of Section 2 of the Voting Rights Act, which was designed to overcome decades of structural racism in keeping Black people out of legislatures and out of Congress. So we had a law that says, well, let's even up this field. And but now you've had these massive gerrymanders eliminating the one Democratic Black seat in Maryland. And we just had Virginia fail to the courts of Virginia won't let the Democrats retaliate. It looks like the Republicans in this gerrymander race. And I understand what's wrong with this. We use the term gerrymander. What it means is that the politicians are drawing lines. And they're picking, instead of we, the voters, picking the politicians, picking our leaders, it's the politicians who are picking their voters. And as you can well imagine, they don't pick their voters to get voted out of office. Now, one of the things that's happened here that I haven't heard anyone take up this matter yet. For years, the Supreme Court said, well, political gerrymandering, if you were literally saying we're going to create Democratic and Republican districts, which is what they do, that they were saying, we cannot stop political gerrymandering because we don't know what it is till we see it.
0: Right.
1: So what they have said is that in order to challenge a map because you're eliminating a Black politician, Black congressman, that you have to show intent. Well, guess what? One of the things that these guys have done in Maryland, they literally came out and saying, we're not doing this because we're against Black people. We just don't want Democrats. Well, there it is. It's on the record. The courts don't have to guess if it's political or not. They literally are announcing that they're doing this politically. There's plenty of evidence of that. So that's the other game that's being played here. You can't have a democracy where the politicians pick the voters and not the voters pick the politicians.
0: And you've got the corporate press here really numbing out the population because they keep repeating this mantra of, well, wait, Trump has got to go. And wait, well, now we see that Trump may go, but the Supreme Court is here forever until they die on the bench. And they're going to make sure at all levels that there isn't a fair vote. We got a vote that we are now fighting for. It's a frontline fight really against the Supreme Court and Trump at the moment.
1: That's right.
0: To protect the vote. But we're going to keep an eye on this, right?
1: Well, there's a bunch of things. We also have a decision that allows states to disqualify ballots, which are not received. Forget being postmarked, but not received by election day. Now, understand what that means. For example, we've talked about Major Gamaliel Turner, the career military African-American specialist for the Pentagon, who was assigned to California, and his vote was challenged. So he had to fly 2,700 miles to get his vote counted. We'll go back to that. But when I went back to film a follow-up with him, I checked the records and I said, and he said, this time they gave me my absentee ballot in California. And I said, yeah, but they didn't count it. I looked. Georgia said he had, and now I actually have a photograph of the major mailing in his absentee ballot because he was doing a little demonstration for fellow soldiers at the base. Here's to young people. Here's how you do an absentee ballot. So we actually have it on film 10 days before, and they said it was late. This is the game. So there's a war on mail-in balloting. Why? Because they know who's mailing in the ballot. When we had in Houston, you see my film, Vigilantes, Inc. In Houston, Rodney Ellis, who is the commissioner for Harris County, and that's the city of Houston, because of COVID, he was going to mail every person in Houston, the 5 million people of Houston, all the voters, just mail them ballots. Well, people have to remember that Houston is the number one Black city in America, highest population, not Atlanta, not Chicago, Houston.
0: That's right. That's right.
1: And what Ken Paxton is now running for U.S. Senate, who is the attorney general. He sued and got those mail-in ballot, the mailing out of the ballots blocked. And he said, if I hadn't stopped the mailing out of ballots, Donald Trump would have lost Texas. And it's so very important that they have this war on mail-in balloting. We're, you know, we get into fancy stuff like, you know, whether there's Elon Musk is sending down spiders from space to the voting machines. Forget all that. That's not what's this is good old Jim Crow tactics, but taken to a new level, including one of the things we're picking up from India, unfortunately, you know, it's a heavy country that unfortunately they're doing a lot of their purging of voter rolls, literally millions of Muslim voters. They're doing it by using AI. And now Cleta Mitchell, who was Trump's personal attorney. And by the way, she was the one on the call demanding that Georgia, quote, find 11,000 votes for Trump. By the way, the way that they do it is they disqualify ballots. You know, you don't just play the number on a dial.
0: Well, and there are variations on that. How do they disqualify ballots? Say more about that. Because this
1: okay,
0: is
1: so yeah, so okay, so we have something in the U.S. called spoilage. We don't count all the votes, and it's usually something between 1 and 3% of all ballots are simply discarded. There's something wrong with them, especially mail-in ballots. If you saw my film, The Best Democracy Money Can Buy, there was an old lady. She was a school teacher, and she put an X next to her candidate instead of filling in a bubble, and that was my mother. And so her ballot was disqualified because she put a check mark instead of filling in the bubble. And 5,000 votes were disqualified for mayor of San Diego. So the Democrat lost when Republicans said the bubble is not properly filled in. So they play games. They'll say that there's a signature mismatch because, you know, you have to sign a ballot. Well, just a second. If there's signature mismatches, if someone's forged a signature, you don't throw away their ballot. You have them arrested for forgery. But they don't do that. They throw out hundreds of thousands of ballots. We lose 300,000 ballots a year for postage due. But it's not the same for everyone. The other thing is we have a couple, like 3, 4, 5 million provisional ballots, maybe more. And those, especially in swing states, 43% of provisional ballots, which is what you get. Basically, it's the back of the bus black ballot. I was in Palm Springs, and I asked a group of 500 people at a book signing, how many of you have ever gotten a provisional ballot where you sign it, you don't get the regular vote? And there were only two black men in the whole audience. And those two were the only people that raised their hands that they got provisional ballots. 43% of provisional ballots are thrown away, are disqualified. Throwing away is really an overly dramatic term. But here's the thing. You are 300% more likely to be handed a provisional ballot if you're black or Hispanic or Asian than if you're white. Let me repeat that. 300% more likely to have you shunted to this provisional ballot, and just nearly half of them will not be counted. In Florida, the U.S. Civil Rights Commission did a study of the number of ballots which were disqualified on a technical ground. Someone didn't like the signature. There's an extra mark on the ballot so that when it goes through the scanner, it gets kicked out, et cetera. In Florida, the number of black people who had their ballots disqualified, and we're talking tens of thousands of ballots. We're not talking a few ballots. Tens of thousands of ballots.
0: Right.
1: You're 900% more likely to have your ballot disqualified if you're black than if you're white. That's from the U.S. Civil Rights Commission.
0: 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We are reinstituted our election crimes bulletin with Greg Palast. You may have heard us doing this back in the first Trump era.
2: Indeed, I was playing him then weekly when I could then as well. That's available on the Flashpoints podcast if you want to hear the rest of it. Interesting AI and voter ballot disqualification, getting at the rolls. How could that go well? It's about 10:40 or so, roughly, and I did promise the replay of the interview with Omer Bartoff and the late edition and amazing amazing contradictions, juxtaposition of their two views, the latter being Gideon Levy, often called the most hated man in Israel, columnist for Haaretz, also called the New York Times of Israel. They actually publish a lot of stuff the New York Times doesn't see it's fit to print. Pretty amazing stuff. Let's go to that now and fill out the show with this. I'll do another disclaimer. Opinions you hear are those of the speakers, not necessarily shared by others at the station.
3: Years of Lies by Ahmet Ali Aslan. This is Democracy Now!, democracynow.org, The War and Peace Report. I'm Amy Goodman with Juan Gonzalez. Israel. What went wrong? That's the title of a new book by the renowned Israeli-American Holocaust scholar and historian Omer Bartov. In late 2023, Professor Bartov published a widely cited article in which he said it's very likely that war crimes and crimes against humanity are happening in Gaza, but concluded then that, quote, there is no proof that genocide is taking place, unquote. Then in 2025, he sent shockwaves through academic and legal circles by reversing his position, publishing an essay in the New York Times headlined, "I'm a genocide scholar. I know it when I see it." That Israel has committed or is committing genocide in Gaza is a conclusion that's been reached by many international bodies, including the UN Human Rights Council's Independent Commission of Inquiry, the International Association of Genocide Scholars, the Lemkin Institute for Genocide Prevention, Genocide Watch, Doctors Without Borders, the leading Israeli human rights organization, B'Tselem, Amnesty International, Human Rights Watch, and many others. Governments have also come to this conclusion, including South Africa, which has brought a formal case against Israel in the International Court of Justice. In his new book, Israel, What Went Wrong, Professor Omer Bartov asks, quote, how is it possible that a state founded in the immediate aftermath of the Holocaust stands today credibly accused of perpetrating large-scale war crimes, forcible displacement of civilian populations, and crimes against humanity? By what bitter cunning of history, he asks. Omer Bartov is the Dean's Professor of Holocaust and Genocide Studies at Brown University, has been described by the U.S. Holocaust Memorial Museum as one of the world's leading specialists on the subject of genocide. Welcome back to Democracy Now!, Professor Bartov.
4: Thanks so much for having me, Annie.
3: So if you could start off by answering your title of your book, Israel, What Went Wrong?
4: Yes, so I wrote a whole book about that. And of course, it's not just one thing. It's a process. But I'm interested in the process from the beginning of Zionism in the late 19th century, which was really a movement that tried to liberate, emancipate the vast majority of Jewry, about 80% of world Jewry, which was living in East Central Europe, from increasing oppression, increasing violence, the rise of ethno-nationalism. And what Zionism tried to do was to, in many ways, copy what those ethno-national movements surrounding the Jews were doing, that is to declare that the Jews, too, were a people with a right of self-determination and to liberate them from being a persecuted minority. Of course, the issue was that Jews could not claim any territory in Eastern Europe. And the result was that Zionism suggested that Jews go back to their ancestral homeland, historical, mythical, religious, in what Jews called Eretz Yisrael, the land of Israel. And once Jews started coming there, this process of liberation became also a process of settler colonialism, of encroaching on the land of people who were already living there, that is, Arab Palestinians. So during the 1920s and 30s, you have these two aspects of Zionism happening at the same time. One is the Jews are persecuted and increasingly at risk for their own existence in Europe, and fewer countries willing to take them in. This country, the United States, closed its gates of immigration already in the early 1920s.
3: The Voyage of the Damned.
4: Exactly. And in that sense, Zionism could say, well, we are providing a safe haven to the Jews. And hundreds of thousands of Jews actually migrated to Palestine, not all of them because they were Zionists, but because they were seeking some refuge in the 20s and 30s. But at the same time, these very same people who are coming to Palestine are beginning to encroach on Palestinian lands. And that creates a conflict between Jews and Palestinians. It leads to the creation of a Palestinian national movement that claims also self-determination and wants to create a Palestinian national home there. To my mind, and that's what I try to argue in the book, in 1948, that is the crucial moment. We heard before, of course, this is the 78th anniversary of the Nakba, of the expulsion of the Palestinians. In 1948, the state of Israel is created. And that state is faced with a choice. does it make itself into a normal state? Does it fulfill its promise in its own proclamation of a state to issue a constitution that would provide equality to all its citizens, would define its borders, and would create a legal framework within which it would operate, a constitution that might have also led to some kind of restitution of coming to terms with the events of the Nakba, with the ethnic cleansing of the Palestinians. But the state decides not to do that. And instead, Zionism becomes a different thing. It becomes the ideology of the state. And over time, although this was not predetermined, and we can't say that everything had to happen, but over time, Zionism becomes increasingly militaristic, centralized, expansionist, racist, and as we've seen since October 2023, genocidal. And as such, it really loses its very, its very legitimacy as a political ideology.
5: Professor, you grew up as a Zionist. You served in the IDF during the 1973 war. Yet you've now said that Zionism is not reformable. Would you still consider yourself a Zionist, or would you describe your own position now as one of anti-Zionism?
4: Yeah, that's a good question. Look, as I was trying to say, I think if you understand Zionism as the claim the Jews made already in the late 19th century, that Jews, like all other people, have a right of self-determination. While I myself, and I've written two books on that, am not a great supporter of nationalism, if you make that claim, then you have to be consistent. That is, if you support the right of self-determination for Jews, you would support it for anyone else, including, of course, for Palestinians. The one right you do not have with self-determination is to exercise it while oppressing or removing others from the land that you claim to be your own. So I would not define myself as anti-Zionist in the sense that I think that all groups, including Jews, have a right of self-determination. I do think, however, that Zionism, as it has evolved and what it has become now, is no longer supportable. I don't think that one can reform it anymore. And I think that the State of Israel, if it wants to become again a normal state, if it wants to be a member of the international community, it must discard Zionism, it must put it on the garbage heap of history, and it must redefine itself going all the way back to 1948. In other words, it has to find a way, together with Palestinians, of how these two groups that live there, 7 million Jews and 7 million Palestinians, how they can share the space. And the kind of dreams, the kinds of policies that are being pursued by the Israeli government today under the mantle of this kind of fanatical, messianic, racist, and Jewish supremacist Zionism, what they try to do is to empty the land of the Palestinians. That's what happened in Gaza. It was an attempt to ethnically cleanse the Palestinians. Israel denied the Nakba and then said that he was doing a second Nakba in Gaza. That failed, of course. The Palestinians are still there, although living, as we just heard, under absolutely atrocious conditions in only a sliver of what was, before the war, one of the most congested areas of the world. But that failure of ethnic cleansing meant that Israel actually conducted a genocidal operation there. That has to be discarded. No one is leaving that place, not the Palestinians, not the Jews. They have to find a way to share it rather than Israel trying to cleanse the territory, both of Gaza and, of course, as we know, also ongoing creeping ethnic cleansing in the West Bank.
3: I wanted to bring into this conversation, in addition to Brown University Holocaust scholar Omer Bartov, author of the new book, Israel, What Went Wrong, I want to bring in Gideon Levy from Tel Aviv, award-winning Israeli journalist who writes for Haaretz. His recent piece is headlined, Zionism Didn't Go Wrong. It was always built this way. If you can respond to Professor Bartov and make the argument you made in your piece.
6: Absolutely. Thank you for having me, Amy. I can't agree more with my friend Omer Bartov, Professor Bartov, except of two small remarks which I noted in my piece. The first of them is, and we just heard Professor Bartov now, hesitating, and I understand this hesitation. It's emotionally a very painful process, but he's hesitating in defining himself as an anti-Zionist, and at the same time, he has so much critic, very justified critic, about Zionism, and he comes to the conclusion that Zionism must vanish. So either or, I mean, so either you are anti-Zionist because it's terrible, or you are a Zionist and you can live with it. But I believe that the Omar Bar-Tov cannot live with it, and he says it very clearly. And therefore, there is no room for this hesitation, even though emotionally I went through the same process for an Israeli who was brought up, and Omar and me are the same age. We were brought up in the same city, Tel Aviv. I guess our childhood was quite similar. For us to release ourselves from Zionism is extremely painful. The second remark, which in my view is more important, is the belief of Omar that Zionism was very justified and had good reason for legitimacy, and Israel has a legitimacy, and then something went wrong. While I'm claiming that from the very beginning, Zionism took a wrong direction, because the Jews who came to Palestine, like my parents and Omar's parents, had no other place to go, and it was for them a safe haven. It was the only place they can rescue themselves. But this could have been done in a different way. You don't come to a neighborhood and turn back to the people who lived there centuries before you. And what Zionism did from the very beginning, not it went wrong, it started wrong without the belief or the conviction that we can live together. Zionism never really tried to live with Palestinians. It was always to conquer them, to transfer them, to take their jobs, to take their lives, to take their properties, in order to become the only people who lives between the river and the sea. And here we really differ, because not something went wrong, something started wrong.
3: Have your response.
4: Yes, look, I mean, I also agree with most of what my friend Gideon says. Zionism begins precisely like the movement to which it was responding. That is, there was a rise of ethno-nationalism in Eastern Europe. Polish ethno-nationalism, Ukrainian ethno-nationalism, Lithuanian, Latvian, and of course German. And it emulated exactly these kinds of ideological notions. Only difference was that the Jews, being a minority in Europe, could not realize their ethno-nationalism in Eastern Europe because they had no claim, no stake on the land there. Once they came to Palestine, they started doing exactly what other ethno-nationalisms were doing. And as we know, that was a very violent process in Eastern Europe, where hundreds of thousands, millions of people were removed. Ethnic cleansing was the norm. Populations were unmixed. And Zionism started doing precisely that also in Palestine. But because it moved to Palestine, it moved the Jews to Palestine, it became also a settler colonial movement, because these Jews moved from one continent to another and were trying to take over that land. The goal of Zionism from the very beginning was to stop the existence of Jews as a minority, to create a Jewish majority state. That was the conclusion that they reached, because as a minority in Europe, they came under greater and greater threat. So yes, of course, Zionism, like all ethno-national movements, had violence built into it from the very beginning. And at the same time, until the state was created, those people who came to Palestine in the 20s and 30s, like Gideon's parents, like my mother, we know that had they not left, they would have been murdered. Both Gideon and I would not have been born at all had our grandparents not decided to leave Europe and to come there. Everybody who was left behind was killed. That's why I say there was a moment when the state was created that a choice faced those who created that state, and they made the wrong choice. They could have created a different state. It would not have been perfect, and no states are. It would not have been perfectly just, and no states are. But there, it definitely made the wrong choice, and that choice determined much of what occurred afterwards. It could have been also corrected over time. The Oslo process was a moment in which people in Israel actually talked about a state of all its citizens. But it failed. In 1995, Rabin, who was a general and was not a great peacenik, but had come to a conclusion that the occupation was no longer supported, in 1995 he was assassinated. He was assassinated because of incitement by Benjamin Netanyahu, who has his blood on his hands to this day. That killed that process and accelerated what we are seeing now as an attempt to entirely empty the land of its Palestinian population. It will fail. it will not succeed, because this sumut by Palestinians will continue. Palestinians will hold on to their land. But that has to, I would say that only going backward and only arguing Zionism was wrong from the beginning, what we need to do now is to think about a future. And that future is a future for both Jews, who are also not leaving, most of them will stay there, for both Jews and Palestinians to find a way to share that space. That is where the conversation, to my mind, has to move now.
5: And Gideon Levy, your response, but also you've talked about the conquest of labor that occurred in the Zionist possession long before the creation of the state, and this whole issue of how would Israelis create, or how would Jews create a state where in a territory they were still at that time a minority?
6: Yeah, it's a very complicated question to answer, but for sure, fighting the natives is not the only option. It could have gone hand to hand, and there were times in which there were quite many Palestinians and some Jews who dreamt about such a possibility. An organization like Brit Shalom of Jewish intellectuals who believe that we should, from the very beginning, try to do it together, and not by force, and not by pushing the Palestinians away from here. Now, the main problem of the whole thing is not 48 anymore, because 48, as we all know, is over. The problem is that this very same attitude, this very same policy, never stopped ever since 48. And when you go today to the West Bank, you see exactly the same scenes like in the 20s, in the 30s, in the 40s, the very same scenes with the same cruel, violent methods. Now we are not talking anymore about getting a Jewish state. Now we are not talking anymore about being a majority. Now it's pure colonialism and racism with the pure ambition, which is declared and admitted, a pure Jewish state between the river and the sea. This is Zionism today, and with this, I cannot live.
3: I wanted to end by asking the same question I put to Mohammed Shahada about the Israeli government threatening to file a defamation lawsuit against the New York Times. This is after the paper published a column by Nicholas Kristof headlined "The Silence That Meets the Rape of Palestinians." Kristof details, quote, "the pattern of widespread Israeli sexual violence against men, women and even children carried out by soldiers, settlers, interrogators and prison guards." He also wrote about reports alleging dogs were used to sexually abuse Palestinian prisoners. And I wanted to get both your responses very quickly on this, Professor Bartov.
4: Well, I mean, I want to say, just as Muhammad was saying, this is well known. I'm glad that the New York Times published information about that, but in Israel it's been well known. The Minister of National Security, Itamar Ben-Gvir, has been photographed visiting Israeli jails, humiliating on TV, humiliating Palestinian prisoners. That has become the policy of the country, to abuse, to humiliate, to rape systematically. And what I find, I would say, particularly appalling is that in Israel, and that's part of what happens when a society becomes a genocidal society, generally speaking, apart from some articles in Haaretz and in Plus 972, no one is speaking out. The Physicians Association in Israel has not spoken out. The Bar Association in Israel has not spoken out. Academic associations have not spoken out. University presidents have not. The media is not really interested in that. That is, what you see is a brutalization of Israeli society, a kind of joy at this kind of horror that is happening all over Israeli jails.
3: And we just have 30 seconds.
2: And we don't have 30 seconds. That's from yesterday's Democracy Now! It also includes the lengthy interview with the Palestinian guy they just referred to. That's well worth your attention. Also this week on Democracy Now! Was an interview with the author of the new book, Here Where We Live Is Our Country, Molly Crabapple, on resurfacing the Jewish history of anti-Zionism. It's about the Jewish Bund, the secular labor party in the Pale. Fascinating stuff. Opinions you hear are those of the speakers, of course, not necessarily shared by others at the station. This is WEFT, Champaign-Urbana, listener-sponsored, volunteer-operated radio. 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Let's hear an underwriting announcement from the Park District. Jazz in the Park starts up again. Two great acts, local act Broadmoor Quartet and Mark Tonelli Trio, I think it is. He's a guitar player that teaches either at Millikan or ISU. I can't remember where. So I believe that's next Thursday. Might be in this underwriting announcement.
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2: And I haven't foreshadowed the fact that Gus is away again. I guess he stayed on in Atlanta. He gave a major talk down there. I've been following him on Facebook, though he's probably more active on Instagram. If you want to find Gus Wood's opinions, here's a replay of a show. Thanks for listening again. 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
1: Free the land, all power to the people. 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Broadcasting to you the number one political education show of the working people, by the working people, always for the working people. We are back. Stephanie and Gus are here today. Stephanie, how are you doing on this randomly snowy day? Wasn't expecting that.
2: Yeah, I just cut across town. The snowflakes are like each the size of like a quarter. It's pretty wild out there. But I'm actually doing really well. I just came from the East Central Illinois Coalition of Labor Union Women meeting, which you do not have to be a woman to go to. There's a lot of men there. And we were actually hearing from this guy, Al, who founded the emergency response team for the steel workers. And there's a similar program for the roofers. And this is a member-to-member response team when there's a worker death in a plant, where members go and they help build out the support that their members need. And then he, since he's retired from the Steelworkers International, he was a miner out in Canada, saw a lot of workplace deaths. This is and they also help, families that are dealing things with like suicide, murder, not just at the workplace. And they have now formed, he has a not-for-profit called the All Labor Movement, which is a mental health not-for-profit specifically geared towards workers who are dealing with, everything from substance abuse to suicide ideation to, I had to leave. They were still going. I was there for the first 45 minutes, but it was a super powerful meeting. Talking about some of the experiences that he had, struggles that he's had with substances, and just how he came out the other side of it, and he had this real powerful statement. He said, "Whenever I think about the union movement, there's two houses," and he said, "There's the business side, which is the money and the contracts and all of that." And he said, but the other side that's as important is the spiritual side. And he was not talking about it in terms of religion. What he was talking about was the idea of members supporting each other, of the family of labor, of the idea that that we are our brothers and sisters and siblings keepers. And it was a really, shout out to Clue for putting this together. Chrissy Reber from the Roofers, I think, is the one who brought him in. And it was just super powerful. And I basically I just walked in the door because I had to drag myself away because it was such a powerful meeting and just such a real conversation. So just, we don't often talk about mental health when it comes to the workplace, or we don't talk about it enough.
1: No, because you're not supposed to here in the U.S. because you're told that, you should be rewarded only if you work so hard that your body collapses. And if you don't, if you're not working hard to where your body collapses, then whatever happens to you that's negative in this country is your own personal failing or deficiency or weakness.
2: Right.
1: And so mental health is considered, even to this day, by the vast majority of people in this country to be an individual weakness of somebody. And it is talked about. It is propagandized that way. So yes, because if it wasn't, it would be funded fully.
2: Right.
1: So
2: that's the thing. It's this is something I know we've started talking a lot more about this up it with our pipe fitters when we're up in Chicago sharing out resources and stuff like this. You ever have a morning where there's like you don't expect something to hit you in the chest like I went to this meeting. I knew that we were doing mental health stuff, but I didn't know. And Gus and I teach steel workers, and through the years, I've had steel workers that are part of the ERT, the emergency response team, and they've talked so passionately about that work. Every time I have somebody who's on the ERT, it is like the thing that they get the most meaning for out of their union. I've had some of the most real conversations with my steel workers over the years about their work on the ERT. So meeting the guy and he put a book together, which I had to leave before he gave him out, but I have somebody getting me a copy about the the formation of the program and stuff like that. So I'm super excited to look into it, but more and learn more about it. But just shout out to everybody today. And today started out kind of intense, but in a good way.
1: Mm. Well, that's kind of how everything is in these days. Is everything is pretty intense from the minute you get up to the minute you go to sleep everywhere across the world. And so it fits right into everything that we're doing these days. So, yes, on today's Radio Free Labor, we're going to have our year-end wrap-up. We're going to have our baby face and heels at the end of the show. We also are going to talk about, of course, the big case that is going to be coming up next week. I mean, everybody's already heard because, again, there's really no secrecy anymore to Supreme Court decisions, which is kind of an interesting thing. That they kind of let what the decision is out like a month before it's decided, yeah. Which is kind of weird, but go figure. But then they get mad when people leak things. I don't know. Don't get me started on the Supreme Court. But we're going to talk about the ramifications behind the Trump administration losing on tariffs, which has pretty much already been decided. And that's going to have ramifications across the board because of the arguments made. And so we're going to talk about that. We're also going to, the babyface and heel is going to take up a lot of time, but there's something particular in the babyface section that we're going to talk about a lot. We'll get into that in a minute. And if we have some time, we'll do some cultural stuff. There's a new book that's coming out on challenging the narrative of addiction. If we don't have time for that, we'll do it next week, but okay. We'll see. Very powerful stuff, and I'll talk about why later. Before we get started, we want to make sure that everybody knows the views and opinions expressed on air are those of the speakers and do not necessarily represent those WEFT Champaign, Prairie Incorporated, Station Management, the Board of Directors, or the WEFT Associates. It's just Stephanie and I dropping our knowledge, our analysis, our experiences in building power for the working classes, for the people across the world to get a political education that you will not get in mainstream media. We know we're corporate free. You know, we're all volunteers. And we got listeners all across the world who come in and say, yeah, we want some of this real talk about the grassroots movement, about the other side, the alternative perspective that you're not going to get anywhere else. And I guarantee you, you definitely won't get what we're going to talk about today anywhere else on Radio Free Labor, WEFT Champaign. So here's the thing. We're gonna start off with the power of hope, because in the midst of all the horror of this past week, and pretty much every week since 2015, this was kind of smoothed over because nobody saw it, even though it's kind of a big deal. Universal Child Care in New York. Did you see that?
2: Yeah.
1: Very few people did. Because again, the media has made this decision that they're not going to report on anything that actually can help people, because I either ratings don't go high enough unless you're reporting on violence or reporting on right-wing morality causes or reporting on how much Donald Trump falls asleep in meetings. Mm-hmm. You know, we get 2 or 3 hours of people talking about that. Well, you have to understand, you see, the president is very busy, and sometimes with the stress levels, we'll have somebody talking for about an hour about why Trump falls asleep a lot. But when you have somebody who comes in less than a week and says, yeah, universal child care, it's not hard, so we're going to do it.
2: Right.
1: Then that's something the media completely buried this week.
2: Right.
1: So we have to talk about it, because it's a big surprise, Steph, is that nothing he's doing here is hard to do when you look at the actual proposal.
2: Yeah. I mean, that's the thing is, I will say it's not hard to do.
1: No.
2: But this is something I see locally too, is I feel like often in governmental bodies, there's this like inertia.
1: Yeah.
2: Because a lot of people don't know how to do anything.
1: Exactly.
2: Do you know what I mean?
1: Yes. And that's like, that's kind of what I'm getting at right now. You're exactly right.
2: Like, yeah. Like, that, yeah. If you want to do stuff, like I remember Kyle Patterson, who was chair of the board, he wanted their, he came to me and he was like, Stephanie, we should have a social worker over at the sheriff's office. And then you want to know what we did? We just went and got a social worker spot over at the sheriff's office.
1: Yeah.
2: And it wasn't like we just went around and talked to people.
1: You didn't move mountains.
2: No, like yeah.
1: You, you didn't have to go to, you didn't have to go to Mars.
2: Yeah, and it was just like, okay, this is something we want to do, so we're just going to do it.
1: Yeah.
2: Do you know what I'm saying? Like the same thing. We're like the county should have a grant writer. So we just got a grant writer.
1: Yeah.
2: Do you know what I mean? Like it, like I think sometimes people try to make things harder than they are. Now, like universal health care, is that a little bit bigger of a lift than for things like this is you and I talk about this all the time.
1: Yeah.
2: People don't do like practical power analysis.
1: No.
2: What would it take to get this done?
1: Yeah.
2: What is the income that it would take? How do you structure it?
1: Yeah.
2: Who, what are the votes that you need to make it happen? What do you know what I'm saying? Like, and I think that often it's, you know, it's the same stuff with diversifying the building trades.
1: Oh, well,
2: do you know what I'm saying? Like the folks that are working on this, they were like, we've never had a pre-apprenticeship program before. All right. Well, is this how you do it? Oh, well, we don't have a space. I guess we're going to use this space. Oh, we found somebody to run it. Oh, now we got this other grant. Now we're placing people every year, right? And so the thing is, it's like you just have to start. And I can't tell you how many times, like, folks with that, with the effort to diversify the building trades, some people from the county board were like, oh, that's never going to happen.
1: Yeah. Well,
2: okay. You're right. Like, this is the same thing. Like, oh, you can never have universal health care. We can't have universal child care. Hmm. There cannot be a guaranteed basic income.
1: Yeah.
2: The only reason that you say that is because people don't want to put in the work.
1: Or they don't want to do it.
2: Well, there's that, too. I mean, there's that, too. But I mean, I think even people who want to do it, they just sit there. And they don't, like, they don't, it's, here's the thing. I think there's two sets of people. People that are against these changes.
1: Yes, that's the mass, that's the vast majority.
2: And then people who, this is, I find this over and over again. People who believe that things should be better.
1: Yeah.
2: But, like, are stuck and can't think about, okay, well, what's the first step?
1: Yeah.
2: Well, do you know what I'm saying?
1: That's what. That's when you have people who run nonprofits who run for school boards.
2: Well, and this is the same thing.
1: If you don't understand how schools work, how learning works, curriculum works, and you run for school board just because you care about children's education, but you don't take the time to study and learn the power of school boards, then those are the kind of people you're talking about who should not be on school boards.
2: Well, I mean, it's the same thing with unions, right? In 2009, when we went on strike, there hadn't been a strike on campus for decades.
1: Yeah, exactly.
2: People were like, you don't know what you're doing. And can I be perfectly blunt? We had no idea what we were doing. We were a bunch of grad students, but we just were like, okay, maybe we need a training about bargaining. Okay. I guess there's these buildings. We need people in these buildings who care about this. So we're going to go talk to them.
1: Yeah.
2: And it wasn't like there was no roadmap. I think people, I always talk about this with Hull House in Chicago, what those women were doing up there, garbage inspection, starting kindergartens, the talks that they were doing, factory inspections, all that stuff that they did. There was no roadmap.
1: Mm-hmm.
2: You know, like they were inventing OSHA. They were inventing social work from whole cloth. They had there was no model for this. Do you know what they did is they said, here's a problem.
1: Yeah.
2: Here's three or four people that see that that's a problem.
1: Yeah.
2: Let's work together and start figuring out how to solve it.
1: Yeah, let's just study it and come up with a solution to solve it.
2: Right.
1: So again, yeah, that's essentially what we're dealing with here. And this is why, again, I'm always shouted down by the bourgeois liberals when I say you need to hold your elected officials accountable by actually having a material goal set plan that you agree with and that, again, mind you, I didn't expect him to do this until maybe a year or two later.
2: Yeah.
1: So then I would have been like, okay, then we need to check in.
2: Yeah.
1: But the fact that it's happening within a week means that he proactively put together a team when he was running that did the study, the power analysis, and they said the minute you go in the office, here's what you can do.
2: Well,
1: and then we'll talk about the governor in a second, but go on.
2: But here's the thing, too. the people that don't like him are coming for him one way or another.
1: Sure, of course.
2: So you might as well do what you said.
1: Exactly.
2: Do you know what I'm saying? Exactly. Like, you might as well do what you said. Like, the people that are coming for you, they're coming for you.
1: Yeah.
2: So, and this is, I think, like, on the national level, the Democratic Party is, like, so stuck because it's like they talk about things, but then do they ever actually do that?
1: Because they don't believe in anything material.
2: Right.
1: That's why I call them invertebrates, because mm-hmm. their backbone is not made to believe in actual mm-hmm. things. You believe in abortion rights.
2: Right.
1: Right? Well, what materially can you do right. to ensure the only person
2: you're I've in charge seen, of the laws? The only, so how about you make one?
1: The only person I've seen to actually act on that is Pritzker.
2: Right.
1: Where
2: right.
1: he actually dichotomized protecting those rights for people
2: in advance of exactly. the decision, right?
1: That's what I'm no, saying. That's, so, no, yeah. so on a national level.
2: Right. And now Illinois
1: yeah.
2: is a center for women's reproductive rights
1: Thank you.
2: In the country and especially probably in the Midwest.
1: Yeah, that's what I'm going to say.
2: Right. Now, so, and one more thing about this, though. Yeah. It's not just, but it's also like the what you always call the pseudo left.
1: Yeah.
2: Right? Because there's all sorts of people who, I'm going to send another letter to the editor about how capitalism is bad. I'm going to sit in a circle and talk about how capitalism is bad.
1: Yeah.
2: Okay. Capitalism is a system of structures. Pick one and start dismantling it.
1: Because
2: Do you know what I'm saying?
1: Because they want to just hear themselves talk.
2: Right.
1: They don't actually want to change anything.
2: Right.
1: Because that means that they would actually have to do work.
2: Right.
1: Because the pseudo left for centuries mm-hmm. has always been the ones who never actually want to do anything.
2: Right.
1: They want to just talk about things.
2: Right.
1: That's why, again.
2: This is like, yeah. I run into this all the time. I talk to people that are running for office and I'm like, okay, so you're running. What do you want to get done?
1: Yeah, what do you want to get done?
2: And like, I will get responses that are like, oh, I want there to be more efficiency. Oh, I want, I'm here for the people. Oh, okay, great.
1: There's, again, what all abstract fluff. Don't mean nothing.
2: What does that mean?
1: Doesn't mean anything.
2: Tomorrow morning, you're going to wake up and what's yeah. the thing you're going to do?
1: Yeah, what does and efficiency like, look like?
2: Yeah.
1: That was, and that, again, that was my big thing. And again, I know people, you know, people are still getting right. on this, but the hope and change thing.
2: Right.
1: Like, what do you mean by hope and change?
2: Right.
1: Like, what does that mean?
2: Right. Like, one of the things that I'm the most proud about that we've done recently on the county board is we had that shooting right out here, right? And about, you know, what was it, like a year and a half ago? And the
1: about a year and a half ago.
2: And the gun was just loose in the car. And at the meeting, we started talking about it. And on my phone, I Googled and I was like, hey, do y'all know that there's a state grant that you can get to give gun safes away? And then one of our board members, a couple of our board members, but one in particular, Ellie, who works with Moms Demand Action, we just started meeting with people. She started putting language together with our grant coordinator, with our deputy of administration. We got this grant. We've given away hundreds of gun safe locks, right? Do I think that's going to solve gun violence in Champaign County? Obviously not. If you got one gun,
1: I mean,
2: that's right. But like, if you have one gun that was in a safe and it's harder to get to, yeah. and it saves,
1: it's,
2: right?
1: Especially when it's the place. This place averages 2 or 3 gun murders a year, maybe.
2: Oh, it's higher than that.
1: Well,
2: but
1: you know,
2: yeah.
1: you get my point, though, is that it's a relatively small thing.
2: But like,
1: when you do something like that, right. it's the day-to-day stuff like that right. prevents somebody from dying.
2: Right, or makes it one step harder to kill yourself with a gun.
1: Exactly.
2: Do you know what I'm saying? Does it solve all of life's problems? No. But like, it's a way to say, like, figure out what's the thing you want to work on. So you do that, and then you figure out what's the thing you want to work on next. Do you know what I'm saying? Like,
1: that's too much
2: like
1: work,
2: what's
1: Steph.
2: The next step?
1: That's too much work,
2: this is the
1: man.
2: Thing, and this is the thing, like, I see this in my union right now, and I think my union is in, like, a really positive direction right now. It's like we have a group of core people that are always like, what's next? Like, okay, so we've done this. Now what are we working on? Like, the contract enforcement, right? The, you know, celebrating the fact that we've been around for 10 years, working on, like, just a bunch of different stuff that we're working on right now. What's next? You're going to lay these people off? We're going to do a fundraiser for them. What's next?
1: Again.
2: Right?
1: Again, that's incredibly different than the easy thing to do that liberals do. Again, it's really the only group. I mean, the conservatives have a blueprint since the moral majority of the 1980s of what they were going to do.
2: Right.
1: And they actually laid out how they were going to do it. And if it wasn't for all the scandals and stuff that happened and the Iran-Contra scandal, we don't know how far the conservatives would have gotten in the 80s before they were stalled. But then they regrouped after Bush was put into a basement somewhere after the weapons of mass destruction fiasco. And the Republican Party was on its deathbed for a really good moment until they found some egomaniac homicidal weirdo and they latched onto him. And here we are now with the right wing saying, remember all that stuff we wanted to do in the 80s? Now we can actually do it and add more stuff to it. And then they found, and that's what they're using Donald Trump for. He's a disposable entity for the right wing to actually get things done. But again, I'm not talking about those clowns at this point. Back to what Mamdani has been doing what he is doing, which is, again, something that is not very difficult to do, is universal child care. The main reason why I argue that he was able to see how easy it was is because it's been happening in New Mexico for a year now.
2: Yeah.
1: And so...
2: Oh, and that's another thing. New Mexico is sneaky progressive.
1: Not sneaky at all, really.
2: Well, but it is. Well, like
1: that's why the media doesn't talk.

0: It's on the border of a country that is increasingly progressive. And so they're sharing ideas and they have people from both spaces who are working together mm-hmm. and they're coming up with solutions.
1: Right.
0: So it's no surprise that New Mexico is one of those places because, again, what Mexico was doing as a country now is easily a blueprint. I mean, they're wiping out of poverty, the raising of minimum wages, the affordability mm-hmm. push in housing that the president of Mexico is doing. I mean, it's absolutely beautiful stuff. And again, mind you, and they have cheap health care as well. Did mm-hmm. I mention that? So again, all I'm saying is that everything that the U.S. is telling you can never happen is all garbage. It's all a lie. It's because people either don't want to do it because they mm-hmm. are against it, the right wing, or they don't want to do it because they don't know how to and because they're stuck, the mm-hmm. bourgeois liberals.
1: Yeah.
0: So here we go. So how did he get this done? It's not very difficult. So here's what they did. In 8 days, mind you, the mayor and Governor Kathy Hochul announced that the state would invest $1.7 billion in child care to make pre-kindergarten universal care statewide, mm-hmm. 3K care universal in New York City, mm-hmm. and offer free child care for two-year-olds in New York City and expand the subsidies to thousands more families not covered by these programs. And under this new plan, all four-year-old children in the state will have access to pre-K by 2028 and 2029.
1: Yep.
0: Now, that is a major thing because, big surprise, a large portion of the population of the United States, children, do not have access to pre-K. In fact, they don't even know what it is because the first time many children go into any school setting is kindergarten.
1: Mm-hmm.
0: So there is no pre-K child care program in the vast majority of this country. So again, what they're doing is setting a model, which is the most dangerous thing for the right wing to see. Mm-hmm. That there's a model in one of the most busiest and just crazy capacity cities of New York. So New York's 3K program will get the funding that it needs to serve all the families that need it. The free 2K program will be offered in high need areas of New York City in the first year and then rolled out to all interested families by year 2, 3, and 4, right?
1: Mm-hmm.
0: Across the state, families will see a massive expansion in child care subsidies and funds for community care. Now, here's where it gets interesting, listeners. The state is also creating a new Office of Child Care and Early Education to oversee the implementation of what Hochul's office is promising, high quality, mm-hmm. universal child care, end quote. Now, here's what's interesting, Stephanie. Did you ever, and I don't know if you're how familiar you are with Kathy Hochul's politics, how often did you see Kathy Hochul talk about universal child care as a blueprint thing of her agenda?
1: I must have missed it.
0: Okay, so now in press conferences, she can't stop saying the phrase.
1: Right.
0: Universal child care. And now high quality universal child care. Huh. Interesting, right?
1: Yeah, well, I mean, and here's the thing is sometimes, again, this is something I talk about with unions. I talk about them all with the unions, and I'm like, be more audacious, dream bigger, mm-hmm. think bigger, demand more, more of your company, more of your members.
0: Yeah.
1: Like, set bigger goals.
0: Yes.
1: Put a vision out there. And so, like, am I surprised that somebody articulated a vision, won a landslide political victory that shocked the pundits.
0: Yeah.
1: Right? And that other politicians are like, maybe I need a piece of that. Right? Do you know what I'm saying?
0: Yeah, but best believe that Kathy called him immediately after the primary.
1: How you doing? Heck, even Trump is like, love it on the guy.
0: Yeah, don't give me, yeah.
1: Do you know what I'm saying? Like, the thing is like, stand for something.
0: Yeah. That's the only thing. That's why Trump bullies people like most bullies in history, like Hitler and such. Yeah. Like Hitler liked Mussolini even because he stood up to him. Even though they didn't like each other personally by the end,
1: right.
0: He stood up to him.
1: Right.
0: He didn't like Churchill because Churchill bowed to him when they wanted to go after the Soviet Union.
1: Right.
0: So that's what I'm saying is that bullies throughout history, if they don't, they'll run over you, they'll do all these other things.

0: Because they don't think, because they think you're weak. But Mamdani went in there and he said, I have a plan. He had a team of people that have been doing all this work for him.
1: Right.
0: And he laid out all the things that he was going to do. And Trump was blown away. He was like, because don't, let's not forget, y'all. And again, I keep bringing this up for people. Trump is just a hired goon. In the 1980s and 90s. Yes, he was always been a horrific racist. He has always been a horrific misogynist. Yes, but his platforms prior to his Republican turn, he talked about universal health care all the time. He talks about all these other things. So he's one of those libertarian slash the people need all these things. He didn't turn Republican and right wing until he was paid to do so because he has no actual integrity. But the point is, listeners, is that the reason why Mamdani is getting the respect he's getting is because he actually has a plan and he's moving forward with it. So that's why we have to be honest and we have to understand what he's doing and how it works. So let's actually talk about the other piece of it after this music break. How do we support what Mamdani's doing? Because at a certain point, his power is limited.
1: Right.
0: He can't do everything.
1: Right.
0: Right.
1: And I also, after the break, would like to put this into conversation and comparison with what the presidential administration is trying to do with child care right now in New York and in our state, in Illinois.
0: Well, we had a stay.
1: We had a 14-day stay.
0: The end of last night.
1: Yeah, 14-day. But it's bonkersville bananas.
0: But again, though, this is, and you could probably expect Pritzker is going to pass something on child care next week.
1: Well, it's bonkersville bananas, but it also, I think, is sort of utilizing racist anti-immigrant tropes in order to operationalize.
0: That's the only way. Right. Because there's no way that you can actually do any of this at all, like taking money away from states without using the 400-year-old boogeyman that the U.S. capitalist structure has been using since its inception. And it's the old playbook.
1: And I will say, because I also think that comparison is important, because I do think that some of the political space that has opened up in New York is because it is in a direct opposition to a specific set of horrors.
0: Exactly.
1: And I think sometimes there is this hesitancy to offer an alternative.
0: Of course.
1: And articulate it in a way and then operationalize it in a way.
0: Again, those people, and I'm going back to the liberals again, they never want to say anything's wrong with the system of the United States because they have an abstract dream fantasy that it's the greatest thing on earth. Yeah. And to actually say something's wrong with it will disrupt and shatter their entire psyche.
1: Right.
0: And they can't have that happen.
1: Right.
0: So they have to come up with all these alternative ideas and things to justify not doing what Stephanie just described.
1: Mm-hmm.
0: And that's essentially the biggest issue that we have with a lot of elected officials who do want change, but they're not willing to critique the structure that they believe so deeply in.
1: Mm-hmm.
0: Because again, it's like you find out that Santa Claus is really your parents coming down the chimney. What do? You grow up.
1: Right.
0: Yeah, the system was made like this on purpose.
1: Right.
0: So what are you going to do to make lives better?
1: Right. And then I have one other piece that I want to talk about, why specifically focusing on child care matters so much if you actually want to dismantle capitalism. But we could solve that.
0: No, good,
1: We could save that till after the song.
0: Well, that's a good point, though. Great point. But we want to make sure we give a shout out to Common Ground Food Co-op. As an underwriter, programming on WEFT is made possible in part by Common Ground Food Co-op. 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All right, listeners, we'll be back really quick in the music break. Let's do some Toni Braxton here on WEFT 90.1 FM.

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1: We have one other but announcement that I want to make is that the Prairie Crossroads Blues Society, so just kind of remembering our good friend Bob with all of his work in the blues world here locally and nationally, but the Prairie Crossroads Blues Society will be holding a fundraiser at the Rose Bowl. The Nick Moss Band featuring Dennis Grinling will be playing this Thursday, January 15th at 8 p.m. Yep. So this Thursday, January 15th at 8 p.m., tickets are on sale now over at the Rose Bowl, and it is a fundraiser for our good friends over at Prairie Crossroads Blues Society. So if you're looking to listen to some good music in this town, there's good music every week, but if you're looking to listen to some good music for a good cause, check out the Rose Bowl this Thursday at 8 o'clock.
0: Yes, very much so. Got to do it. Got to be out there with the people. But Steph, you brought up something before the music break about why the child care fight is one of the most crucial fights in terms of dismantling capitalism as a system. So can you?
1: So this is something I've been thinking a lot about ever since we did our good friend and colleague Emily Twarg and I did this study on Lowell, Massachusetts. And this is the first time I really came into contact with this in this way, is this concept of a family wage. Mm-hmm. And then in our good friend who wrote a book about the airline industry, he talked a lot about how in the 1980s, there's this shift to a rhetoric about the family wage. And it's this idea that the dad should be the wage earner. But the insidious part of this is that actually what you end up seeing is wages go down, pensions are stripped out, and there's a very anti-union undercurrent to all of this. There's this idea that somehow the family wage, and it's very anti-women, misogynistic, is very individualistic.
0: Yes, it is.
1: Right? Yeah. It's like this idea of like the dad going out and being like the hero of capitalism. I mean, this is like the family. I mean, my mom worked off and on, you know, all these garbage jobs for a lot of her life. But this was an idea that I think like my dad bought into, his generation bought into. So it is a specific Christian nationalist, misogynistic response to the social safety net programs and social movements of the 1960s and to the more like, Keynesian economic model.
0: Yeah.
1: But it is a rhetoric that is, and the abortion stuff is tied up into it, where you center the family, but in a way that is insidious and basically tries to make the family the focus of political energy.
0: That's what I'm gonna say, the primary institution for solving your social and economic problems.
1: And
0: the family.
1: So then what you end up seeing is, what do?
0: Not the union.
1: You pathologize the black community.
0: Yeah.
1: Because what you say is they don't fit into this network.
0: Of course.
1: You disrupt black communities through mass incarceration of men. Mm-hmm. You disrupt other nationality, other immigrant family networks that have larger kinship networks, because that's not what this is supposed to be. This is supposed to be the dad and the mom, very atomized, individualistic. You know, it isn't like grandma and auntie and uncle, right?
0: Yeah, like the nuclear family.
1: The nuclear family. And so there's this apparatus is so useful.
0: Yeah.
1: And everything becomes family values.
0: And pushing the
1: pushing whatever that group is out of Colorado with James Dobson.
0: Yes,
1: right? So there's all these different pieces to it. But in the United States, this has become a linchpin of the capitalism, or a tentpole of capitalism. So to say, how are we going to disrupt capitalism in the United States? right? Mm-hmm. Thinking an alternative way of how we are going to fund taking care of children so that families can make economic decisions on who works and how they work. Taking some of that burden, even a piece of that burden, off of this garbage idea that individualistic families are supposed to be out there fighting in a free market in order, you know, for their piece of the made-up American dream.
0: Yeah.
1: And instead saying that we as society have some responsibility to the economic care of children and families, that it isn't individuals, that it's us, that is this humanism is a direct and specific and radical, I would argue, first step in implementing a different vision for society, which is what the mayor of New York is articulating. So to me, like the fact that this is what he did first, right? Mm-hmm. Out of all the different things he talked about, transportation subsidies, right? Making transportation in the city more affordable. Like he talked about a lot of different things, and I fully think, but at the end of the day, if you can't be sure that your kids are going to be taken care of, it limits your ability to participate in the workplace. And we Emily, again, our colleague, talks about this all the time. Like in World War II, when they wanted women to go into the factories, you know what they provided? Childcare. As soon as the war ended, you know what they yanked out? Childcare.
0: Yep.
1: Right? Because they understood that that gave women a mobility in the workforce that they actually didn't want to have happen. Because if you have this model, and it is a model embedded in whiteness, and it is a model embedded in masculinity in all of its most negative ways, that the proper person to work is the man. Mm. And that he is supposed to be able to, through some sort of will of his own, support his family in a system where those kind of jobs are being stripped out on a daily basis, where jobs are being pushed to service sector, jobs are being pushed to the gig economy, jobs are being pushed into spaces that don't have pensions and don't have health care. The impossibility, and that what it is characterized then is as a moral failing.
0: Yeah.
1: Right? Well, and the idea that you could subvert, and I don't know if the mayor of New York has thought this through like this intensely, but if I was going to try to actually disrupt the structures of capitalism in the United States, this is one of the first things I would do.
0: I guarantee you that's exactly what he already thought.
1: Right?
0: I guarantee you that.
1: So like, I feel like this matters on a bigger level because it is a step in the program.
0: Yes.
1: That allows people to have economic mobility in ways that they wouldn't have had before, and basic economic security.
0: Yeah.
1: But at the same time, it's dismantling this rhetoric that has had a stranglehold on this country for the past 40-something years.
0: Well, don't forget, and we want to give credit where credit's due, because it actually derives out of Nixon's administration
1: first.
0: Because remember,
1: right.
0: Nixon and his attack on the union,
1: right.
0: After the 1970 postal worker strike,
1: right.
0: Nixon goes on his terror of just leave the working class alone to fend for itself,
1: right.
0: And that only a strong working class is what we want in the United States, and the strong working class comes out of a strong male in the household who can survive if we don't give them government support, if we don't give them all these things. They have to fight and survive, and that's what's going to make us a better future country.
1: And therefore, government support then becomes racialized.
0: Yep.
1: It becomes gendered. And like a lot of super, super horrible things, Nixon articulated it, tried to get it launched, and Reagan realized it.
0: Exactly. See, Nixon was too, what's the word? Nixon was too Trumpish in how he did things. See, back then, the government wasn't just polarized by Trump's antics. They actually would rein in insane presidents. And this guy bugged the office of the DNC headquarters. So they knew he was nuts already.
1: Also, though, like, I think there's also just the practical. He came too quickly on the heels
0: exactly,
1: of the radical social movement.
0: Yeah, he's right. He's in the movement, and it's against him.
1: Yeah, and so there still were forces on the ground.
0: Exactly.
1: So he wasn't able to do everything he wanted. By the time Reagan gets into office,
0: deindustrialization. Mass incarceration.
1: Co-option of movements. Incarceration of movement leaders. Murder of union.
0: The U.S. was out of Vietnam already. So you lose that movement as well.
1: And also social movements have life cycles.
0: Exactly.
1: And the radical end of the 1960s into the 1970s movements, you know, across the board were beginning to fade out because of all the different methodologies that governments use to suppress movements.
0: Exactly. And the big one, of course, being that the trade unions left out the critique of at the point of production because of, as you just laid, factors involved. And it soon became unions talking about just getting a better contract or what's the next thing versus the critique. And again, I always talk about the League of Revolutionary Black Workers being a watershed moment where even the white dominated trade unions were taking lessons from that movement and critiquing the point of production, which turned Detroit and other automaking spaces into firebrands of asking questions about capitalism.
1: Right.
0: So you're right.
1: It's just, I've been thinking a lot about this, that like, this idea of like centering the family in the nuclear individual family in terms of like the American economic dream
0: and the cost
1: of that is something that's been on my mind for like the last 5 years.
0: Well, you said it in the previous segment too, is that that's all the right has now.
1: Right.
0: All they have is the nuclear family and anybody that's not white or masculine.
1: Right.
0: Is a problem to that structure, meaning immigrants, women, African-American, black folks, anybody that's not in that, they've gone back. They're using that playbook now for every single piece of politics they're running. So you're right. They're basically, and I talked about this last week, just the same thing about the trying to reassert the Monroe Doctrine now at a time when the Chinese and other groups are now setting up shop in the Western Hemisphere. Mm-hmm. So that's what they're using to justify why they're doing all these things. The Greenland stuff, all this other stuff is all about exactly what you're saying, is that they've lost control of the other pieces to the family aspect of it that kept capitalism running like a machine. And now that machine, the check oil engine light is on.
1: And this is, I think, in a very real way, how we end up with Trump. This is not to excuse white men, because there is no excuse for them. However, for generations, they were told they should be able to do this in an economy that makes that impossible. So there are all sorts of very disaffected, angry men out there because they were sold a bill of goods. They couldn't live up to it. And instead of saying there's something wrong with society, right? What they say, and the way that the system is set up, instead what they're saying is the system is set up against me. And here is a person who is saying that there's some people to blame. It's Mexicans, women, it's lesbians, it's transgender people, it's the people from Haiti and Somalia and Africa, and it isn't my fault.
0: Stephanie, stop it now.
1: Right?
0: That's not American now.
1: Right.
0: That's not American, Stephanie. That has never, ever happened before in U.S. history. That what you're describing never, ever happened before. Oh.
1: And that's the thing.
0: Actually, it did. During slavery.
1: During U.S. history.
0: That's my point, is that even the foundations, again, the most important moment in world history, Bacon's Rebellion.
1: Right. And the thing is, the thing about it is that doesn't excuse their personal racism, misogyny, violence against people that are not like them, homophobia. Nothing excuses that.
0: But it's not. But you're not excusing it. But it's part of the system. But, all that stuff runs together.
1: The system,
0: it's a systemic.
1: The
0: thing.
1: System was
0: so
1: made.
0: It's not,
1: the system that we have set up is made to make these people angry.
0: Of course.
1: Right?
0: Yeah. It's running the way it's supposed to.
1: Now, is providing universal child care in the city of New York gonna going to subvert all of 250 years of U.S. misogyny and racism? No.
0: Of course not.
1: Is it a decent step in that direction? Yep.
0: It's not even just a decent step. Again, the key point here, and I said this in my rant, what was it, 2 weeks ago? When he first got in the office, and again, all the pseudo leftists were coming out and saying, well, he's not dismantling this thing that Eric Adams put in place at, or like immediately, yeah, or all this other stuff. My whole thing, I want to rant on the show about this thing is that what he's never going to be a revolutionary mayor.
1: No.
0: Like, that's not going to happen.
1: He's a mayor.
0: Under capitalism.
1: In the United States of America.
0: He's not going to be a revolutionary figure. He's not Che Guevara.
1: Right.
0: He's not fighting in an actual guerrilla war. He's not Ho Chi Minh. He's not Patrice Lumumba, because he's under a structure of capitalism that limits his particular power as mayor. But what he does offer as an actual realization for our revolutionary purposes is creating models.
1: Right.
0: Using models that could infuse resources into interventions, building social movements, and improving the livelihood of the people. This is revolutionary intercommunalism put forward by the Black Panther Party and the great PhD thesis by Huey P. Newton. Survival pending revolution.
1: Yep.
0: That when you actually protect child care, health care, and books and education and all these other things, people start talking and thinking. Most of the country already hates capitalism. Like, those studies come out.
1: Right.
0: They just don't know how to change or create something else. So when you start giving people real education, they go from hating capitalism to, let's actually love a new system that we can create in the future.
1: Right.
0: And that's the danger that he presents to the structure. He's not going to just wage a guerrilla war against capitalism. He's going to give us models and resources that we can spread to all over the place, even worldwide.
1: Right.
0: Yeah.
1: No, and again, okay, so like, right, I think you brought up the Black Panthers, which is often an organization that's fetishized. Right?
0: Yeah. Fetishized for the wrong reason.
1: So here's the thing. Did the Black Panthers go into cities and overthrow the government?
0: No.
1: You want to know what they did?
0: Never even attempted.
1: You want to know what they did do? Set up breakfast programs for kids.
0: Yeah.
1: Do you know what I'm saying?
0: Which is why they were, attacked.
1: Which is a revolutionary act.
0: Yeah. Literally. Right?
1: I think that people misunderstand revolution in some
0: because,
1: ways.
0: As you said, the pseudo left has fetishized, just like the labor movement, labor unions fetishize the labor movement and romanticize it. The same thing with the left.
1: Right.
0: They romanticize Castro. They romanticize guerrilla movements and warfare without actually going into the day to days.
1: Right.
0: When you talk to those revolutionaries or listen to their interviews, the Cuban revolutionaries, they don't romanticize anything. They talk about how any day we could have lost.
1: Right.
0: Like, it was hard to do the things they did.
1: Right.
0: So there's no romanticizing. But on the left, they always do that. They romanticize the IWW. They without actually having an actual pinpoint understanding of the repression and the hardcore sacrifices that people had to make to even consider getting up every day to organize a union in the South between Black and white workers, where people were being lynched every week.
1: Right.
0: Like, people never talk about those things.
1: Mm-hmm.
0: They just talk about the romantic accolades of leftist movements and organizations. And that's the whole point. This is why there's so much pressure and so many weird expectations put on Mom Donnie, when those of us that understand power know that the main thing we can take from him are models and resources, so we can have discussions about, if he did this in New York City, is this possible in Chicago? Is this possible in a city in South Africa? If it's not, why? If it is, what do we need to get it done?
1: Right.
0: Like, what do we need to make sure every student in New York City, as well as other cities, have access to books, have access to after-school programs? What did he do there? What money, what resource did he use? Do we have that capacity? If we don't, then what alternatives can we do? That's the kind of questions that we should be having at leftist socialist conferences, because that's where all the power is going to come from.
1: Right.
0: Not having abstract conversations about how horrible capitalism is. We know.
1: Right.
0: Trust me, even liberals know capitalism is bad.
1: I mean, we live it. Do you know what I mean?
0: Exactly.
1: It's written onto our bodies. It's written into our bones.
0: Yeah.
1: We got that part. So what are we going to do about it?
0: That's what I'm saying. That's where the critique comes in.
1: Right.
0: So by him just saying, that's why we have to study this. That's why I was always really upset that the labor movement did not take West Virginia 2018 seriously.
1: Right.
0: Like, nobody actually, except for the small pocket of us that were like, this is big.
1: Yeah.
0: Like, take seriously the fact, how did they organize a statewide strike?
1: Right.
0: With multiple entities against them, mm-hmm. and had the entire state.
1: Right.
0: Which is incredibly difficult to do.
1: Yeah.
0: To not go to work, even risking all being jailed, having their licenses revoked. They all did it.
1: Right.
0: Together, and it launched a wave of teacher strikes for 3 years after that across the country.
1: Right.
0: The fact that we as the labor movement do not celebrate that time period, like, we don't have a commemoration, we didn't do a conference on it.
1: No, I mean,
0: it's just crazy that nobody talked about that.
1: Yeah, we're almost 10 years out from that now. We're,
0: yeah.
1: you know, 8 years out, and yeah, like, the what that meant is not, yeah.
0: Yeah, like when I bring that up, when I teach unions, none of them know what I'm talking about.
1: Yeah.
0: Like, they never heard of it.
1: Yeah.
0: And it's the scariest thing ever. Because again, how do you know your power as a worker if you don't even look at the biggest movement of labor that we've ever seen? You don't get the Hollywood strikes without West Virginia.
1: Right.
0: You don't get all the major moves CTU did post 2018 without those. Like, it just it enlivened
1: everybody. Well, and I would argue that you don't get West Virginia without 2012 CTU
0: to a certain extent.
1: Do you know what I'm saying?
0: Yes.
1: Like, I think that if you look at sort of that trajectory, how low labor had gone in 2009 and how impossible that 2012
0: the post PATCO effect.
1: Right. Yeah, that 20 years, 30 years where the labor movement just slid into an oblivion, basically.
0: Yeah. So that's what I'm
1: saying. I mean, in 2009, there were five strikes mm-hmm. in the country of 1,000 workers or more.
0: Yeah.
1: Five.
0: Yeah.
1: If you look at a graph, it's like it plummets into like a cavern.
0: So in other words, listeners, what we are saying is that there is a means to actually addressing and holding Mamdani accountable, mm-hmm. and that's by supporting and finding avenues towards building resources around childcare, around healthcare, around the material things that we need to survive.
1: Right.
0: Because at this point, the federal government doesn't exist.
1: Right.
0: It's done. There is no constitution anymore. Even when the Supreme Court rules on the tariff thing, he has a bunch of other avenues he can use to enact the same tariffs.
1: Oh, yeah.
0: So that's my point, is that none of that matters. What matters is the local. What we're doing at the local level is going to build power for the future. Stop relying on the federal government to save you. This week alone should have told you it ain't happening.
1: Yeah.
0: That's why you need to fight for the local power as much as possible
1: right now.
0: 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When we come back, we're going to start our baby faces and heels.
1: Oh,
0: it's going to take some time because we got a lot of them.
1: Mm-hmm.
0: Yeah. And we're going to do our best. And no, we again, because we're not going to boogeyman Trump, because, you know, like, there is no award big enough for his heel action. So don't expect him. There's so many others deserving, though. So we'll get into them when we come back. We want to make sure that you know also, too, about Plant Mode. Programming on WEFT is brought to you in part by Plant Mode in downtown Champaign. 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

0: Sorry about that. Technical difficulties on my part. I pushed the wrong button setting up for our next segment. But we're back early anyway. Radio Free Labor, WEFT Champaign. We are now at our time for the third year in a row. Our Baby Faces and Heels Awards of 2025. For our Baby Faces, these are the people or groups or organizations, whatever, that in the face of just mounting repression and horror, they did something that contributed to the benefit of the masses of people nationwide or worldwide. They did something that helped people move forward or offered a resource in some beneficial way. You know, those are the baby faces. And the heels are those who sat to purposely repress or turn back the clock on the masses of people, typically through laws, typically through horrific actions. And this could be nationwide or worldwide, depending where you want to go with that. So that is the Baby Faces and Heels Awards. We have five each. At least I have five each. I don't know where Stephanie is in hers.
1: All right, I'm going to go first with a baby face.
0: I don't know how many you have, though.
1: Well, I'll try to have five or 40, so we'll see.
0: Okay.
1: So I'm going to go first with my baby face, and my first baby face is, I think, maybe not surprising anybody, but the Starbucks workers.
0: Yes.
1: Starbucks workers locally, Starbucks workers nationally, who have gone out on strike, and the workers out in New York who fought for and actually got a landmark settlement against that horrific company.
0: Yes.
1: So shout out to the Starbucks workers. They get my first baby face.
0: Yeah, you took one of mine. So I'll just go ahead and do mine as well, because one of mine was Starbucks workers. Again, we're talking about, and of course everybody knows by now, my big thing is subproletarianization, that most people who get jobs today are taking jobs that do not meet or exceed the cost of living, meaning there is low wage work. You're taking non-union jobs. You're taking unstable jobs where they can manipulate your hours so that you don't get benefits. So that's, and it's typically what we call dirty work, because it's very physically taxing work. And so seeing the baristas, who are probably one of the largest subproletarian type of labor right now, mm-hmm. using the one power you have as a worker, your capacity to withhold your labor, and doing it at such a high rate is amazing. Now, mind you, listeners, this is January 2026. They're at about 700 stores are unionized, mm-hmm. out of 10,000. How much do you want to, I bet you, with the way they're moving, by the week, by the end of this year, I wouldn't be surprised that they will have more than 3,000 of those stores unionized. Then Starbucks can't just shut down all the stores. So that's when it gets really interesting. So big shout out to them, and they're learning. They're mm-hmm. learning. When they first started this movement about 3 or 4 years ago, they had a lot of trials and tribulations, to keep it nice. But since then, their organizing has gotten tighter. They're using political education. They're training their members. I mean, they're just doing really awesome work now. So big shout out to the Starbucks workers in really being the tip of the spear in the labor movement right now. Ain't that kind of funny, Steph, that in 2018, you had what I don't agree with this, but most people traditionally call white collar labor teachers.
1: Yeah.
0: Were at the leadership of the labor movement, mm-hmm. and now we have baristas
1: yeah.
0: leading the labor movement right now.
1: Yeah.
0: It's actually pretty cool.
1: Yeah,
0: right. And they don't even have a contract, and they're still the most militant right now.
1: Right,
0: really awesome stuff. So that's my first baby face too. So who's your next baby face?
1: My next baby face is all of the organizations up in Chicago that have stood up to the horrific ICE raids there. But specifically, I mean, like, so all of them, the Illinois Coalition for Immigrant and Refugee Rights, the Organized Communities Against Deportations, Asian Americans Advancing Justice, the Chicago chapter, but specifically the One North Side group that has worked with the Chicago Teachers Union and has done a lot of neighbor-to-neighbor training. These are the people that are, like, out there with whistles, that have a system to be like, we saw a truck there.
0: So good.
1: Like, on the ground, grassroots. Today we're going to stand up, and we saw the horrific consequences of this in Minnesota this week, where somebody was brutally murdered for participating in this kind of community action. But shout out to all of those people, because I think that we often forget the risk to their personal lives and safety that these people were actually facing. You know, it's easy to be like, oh, you know, this is a bunch of, like, moms with whistles on their necks. These are moms with whistles on their necks that are trying to disrupt a fascist takeover of their city.
0: Exactly.
1: And so, like, not just Chicago, but other cities. But I just wanted to specifically mention Chicago because we, you know, we know a lot of folks who live and work up there. And so shout out to all of those people who have built out grassroots network to respond to this horrific violence against their communities.
0: Yeah, I mean, you just can't, again, you know me, that if the community members are leading the strategy, the organizing, the efforts, then I'm always 100% just in just honored and just in awe of how amazing their work is. So that is a great one. That is a great one. I got to, that was, that wasn't on my list, but that's a good one I should have put on the list. So, very good one. All right, my next one, my second one is going to be, we already kind of spoiled it earlier, but I'm giving it to Mom Donnie. Again, the I mean, from a YouTube rapper. Seriously, from a YouTube rapper to a community organizer with the Democratic Socialists of America, standing on the street corner just asking to talk to people about this crazy dream of being the mayor of New York City. And the sheer strategic commitment to every aspect of having what I argue, could this be the biggest upset in mayoral history? Is there one that was? Is there one that's been bigger than this? Like, because he came from just polling at, like, nothing. Has there been a bigger one? I don't know. But this is, I mean, seriously. And it's not just, and again, we're not, I'm not talking about his, since he's been mayor and what he's done. I'm talking about the actual commitment to running a grassroots campaign that I think every single, any serious political official is calling him and his team for an interview about how they did it.
1: Right.
0: Because that's how serious, he took what Stacey Abrams did and improved it.
1: Right.
0: So that's what I'm saying is that, especially considering the fact that he had billionaires doing everything they could. Trump even offered to pay people to just not vote.
1: Right.
0: Which, again, how is that legal, listeners? I'm trying not to go off right now, but in any other country, when the president of that country offers to bribe voters, they're immediately thrown out of office.
1: Right.
0: But only in the United States. Needless to say, the fact that his team was able to counter a lot of that and control the narrative the entire time, making it about the things that matter to everyday people, the working classes, that lets it know that all these things about, this was right around the time when the Democratic Party, the DNC, the national group, was putting out there that Kamala Harris lost because her platforms were too progressive, that she was too left, But then when you look at it, interesting, when you actually asked all the rural communities out there, what was the number one thing that they did not vote for or did not vote for her about? It had nothing to do with economics.
1: Yep.
0: So that's what, so again, what Mom Donnie's strategy of legitimate materialist populist platforming, what it could do in other spaces. It provides a model for actually getting legitimate local people who want to change your day-to-day elected, right? Survival pending revolution. So my second baby face goes to Zoran Mamdani in one of the biggest, like, Davy Goliath situations you're ever going to see, and how it proves that it's really not impossible to beat these capitalists.
1: Yeah, so he was on my list. He was probably my number three guy. Yeah. So I'm just gonna say ditto. So that's my number three as well.
0: Yeah, that's a good one.
1: Okay. So who's your number three?
0: So my number three is an interesting one because it's a little bit from last year, but it kind of peeled over into this year. So again, the number three goes to all of the protesters for Palestinian liberation, because again, as a worldwide movement, you know, it's unfortunate that a genocide had to happen for this, but I've never seen this kind of rhetorical shift ever. I mean, you have major Oscar-winning stars now who are saying, I'm not going to work for any Zionist organization. Mm-hmm. I don't care if I don't get that role. I'm not doing it. Like that, again, 3 years ago, nobody would say a word. And that comes from the people on the ground, the professors especially.
1: Yeah.
0: The students. I mean, across the world, this isn't just the U.S., but just the mere fact that people were willing to sacrifice a lot. And they did.
1: Right.
0: People lost jobs. People got death threats. There's so much happened from this. And because of it, you have a different world now. The president of Colombia, the president of Mexico, all these other, the Spanish president saying that the Venezuela attack had Zionist tinges to it. Mm-hmm. Who would have said that before 3 years ago? Because they're calling out the settler colonial project the way they should. And it's because people dedicated the movement to keeping the narrative, not about who's bad or good, Hamas versus this and that. It was about that this is a colonial project, and that what you're seeing in this violence is the extremes of the colonial project. And I think that that is one of the most powerful things that we saw this year, is the complete shift, or the 2025 is the complete shift in the conversation about Israel and Palestine, something that people have been fighting for since 47.
1: Yeah, I think, I mean, that was definitely on my list too, but because I don't want to just keep repeating everything you say.
0: Well, it's good that we have similar.
1: But I'm gonna go a different way. And you know, we're not done. Like, sometimes you have a baby face and you don't know for sure everything that's gonna happen.
0: Uh-oh.
1: But I did wanna shout out, kind of, you were talking about Mexico's Mexico's new president, Claudia.
0: Oh, you took one of mine.
1: Sheinbaum, and how, you know, first of all, first woman president.
0: Yeah, I love
1: progressive,
0: her.
1: Yeah. But also, like you said, is right now on our continent offering a counterpoint to the narratives that Trump is putting out, is consistently speaking out against it, is the person who's out there that's saying, yeah, no, that's not okay. Like, you, even after this horrificness in Venezuela, you saw some of the, you know, Bolivias and Argentinas being like, yay. And she was like, no. Right. And so she, even like union stuff that's being revitalized right now in Mexico. So again, it's early, right? So I don't want to say like the jury's in. But in a moment when we need that, like, moral clarity in rhetoric.
0: Yeah.
1: And I'm going to sort of also just say, on a local level, he didn't make my top five, but the moral clarity, and you mentioned this earlier, of our governor of Illinois, speaking like very specifically,
0: yeah,
1: like very specifically saying that this is not okay, and attempting to put things into place in Illinois to combat it. Again, it isn't perfect. These are politicians in the United States of America.
0: So
1: let's just be real.
0: Have a conversation about
1: but
0: this.
1: What other states would you want to live in
0: but
1: right now?
0: But let's have that conversation because I was really considering.
1: Like I said, he didn't make my top five.
0: I was really considering putting Pritzker on the baby face list.
1: Yeah.
0: Oh, and I was torn.
1: Yeah.
0: And I know some of the listeners would go text me and be like, how dare you?
1: Right.
0: But I didn't do it.
1: Right. I didn't either, but I just wanted to mention he made my alternate consideration list. And again, I think sometimes you got to look at baby faces in like,
0: I know,
1: like,
0: yeah,
1: these are not perfect people because we're
0: not
1: living in the system that we're in. Do you know what I'm saying?
0: Yeah.
1: But like, I
0: was close,
1: but I will say, it's not just like the policies that he's been trying to put into place, not just, you know, since the last administration, right?
0: Yeah.
1: But it's also when you listen to his speeches, the more like the moral clarity of saying this is not right.
0: And actually, but even the speeches, though, I think that the reason I almost did was because of what we talked about earlier. He found something that was a problem.
1: Right.
0: And he would proactively sign legislation that would protect it in the state of Illinois when the federal government in the next few months was going to come after it.
1: Right.
0: The stuff he did for LGBTQ protection.
1: The Workers' Rights Amendment.
0: The Workers' Rights Amendment. What else?
1: Is that a perfect, again, it's not a perfect record.
0: No, not, but again, though, this is a country that, again, we know this because we understand the Constitution.
1: Right.
0: That under the Constitution, states' rights, Amendment 10,
1: mm-hmm.
0: it gives you a little bit of power, but not all the power.
1: Right.
0: And he knows how to use what little power the state has over the federal government in Amendment 10 to his benefit, which other states, unfortunately, until New York's Hochul just did, it started doing, and New Mexico too.
1: Right.
0: Right. So no, I think it's a fair consideration considering the year he's had that he's done more than we expected.
1: Right.
0: Right.
1: Also, again, not the top five.
0: And he's not a coward.
1: Honorable mention.
0: But here's the thing, though. The other part was is that he stood up and said, I want to fight.
1: Oh, yeah.
0: And Trump backed down.

0: Starbucks. There was one before Mondami that I had. Starbucks workers, anti-ICE community organizers, Mondami, and Mexico president.
1: Okay, so I'm on number four now. So my number four is finally one that you don't have. Thankfully, I'm pretty sure you don't. But my number four surprisingly goes to the Graduate Employees Organization Local 6300 here at the University of Illinois. For last year, they ratified and organized the research assistants at the University of Illinois in one of the most breathtakingly quick and powerful campaigns that we've ever seen. So the GEO, again, something that a lot of people didn't even consider. And we did the timeline in a previous show, Steph, but when the state law changed, what would you remember when that was? Was that 2020? 2019?
0: I don't know. It was Daniel Biss who introduced that legislation.
1: So that was 2019?
0: So it was once I was out, somewhere around there, because it was once I was out of the union and had been out for a while.
1: So essentially, when the state changed the law that research assistants could be unionized, then that set forth a plan. And the GEO, and I was gone by the time that this organizing had started too, but they did it. They organized the pretty much the largest base of employees at the university to a high extent, which are the research assistants who bring in the most research money and basically reshape the campus now. So nothing can get done in relation to research assistants, graduate work, without going through the union. And so the GEO Local 6300, if I would make this argument that they are the most powerful grad union in the United States.
0: I would agree.
1: I don't think there's one stronger. It used to be Michigan's GEO, but, you know, they took a hit, unfortunately. But no, just showcasing their power. And they had a relatively high hill to climb.
0: It's super hard to.
1: Well, not just that, but they had a lot of stuff to overcome.
0: Right.
1: And they did not give up.
0: Right.
1: They did not quit. They had a lot of stuff they had to deal with, and they were able to find some way to move forward on specific goals.
0: Right.
1: And get themselves back into the popular graces of the campus.
0: Right.
1: Right. So, it was like, back when you were rolling with GEO, everybody knew if you had a problem on campus, you called GEO.
0: Right.
1: No matter what the issue was,
0: right,
1: you called the grads. When I was rolling with them, it wasn't to that level, but it was still there. Like, you got an issue, you call GEO. Mm-hmm. And so they're now getting back to that point.
0: Right.
1: Because of the work they put in.
0: Right.
1: So they're my number four baby face of the year.
0: My number four, and I'm going to kind of go in a similar way, and I think it's like a quieter thing, or my number five, because I'm in my number five.
1: Yeah, yeah.
0: And, there's a lot of other national and international folks I could have said, but I'm just going to go with my union because, I think we are right now in 2026, 10 years out from our first contract. And what has happened in this last year is, started, as soon as Trump was elected again, our union was like, okay, so what are we going to do? We've had conversations. We had, like I mentioned before, right after all those folks from USAID were laid off, at the U of I, which, again, we didn't have any members. We had that. We had a big fundraiser where we brought the people together in March, right after the election. It was just this communal space where people were talking. I remember Kay gave the speech about what do we do now that I still can't think about because it makes me tear up. Mm-hmm. Also, just on a really practical level, enforcing the heck out of our contract. Mm-hmm. And doing new organizing. But the thing that I think that's been the most powerful is in a union, when you have a new union, are you going to survive that first leadership flip?
1: Yeah,
0: and our union has transitioned, and a lot of the folks, pretty much all of the folks that are in key leadership positions now, were not there at the founding.
1: Yeah.
0: And so we've seen a sort of, I don't want to say generational because it's not a generation, but we've seen a new wave of leaders bring in who are expanding and growing and I think strengthening the union. And so every so often somebody says, hey, what right now, what's giving you hope?

0: my union gives me hope in a very practical way. Mm-hmm. And so there's a lot of baby faces that I could talk about, you know, nationally, but I wanted to just mention one locally. And since you stole GEO, and I would, you know, I just don't want to say like the same thing over and over again. but yeah, no, what GEO did is historic.
1: Yeah.
0: And again, hopefully will be inspirational to other organizations like the CFA.
1: But see, that's the problem though, is that when you have years like this one,
0: yeah,
1: like picking out baby faces is very tough.
0: Right.
1: Because
0: there's so many people trying to stand in the gap.
1: Yeah. So that's why we have a lot of overlap.
0: Yeah.
1: And so, yeah, my last one was going to be Shinebaum.
0: Yeah.
1: So, yeah, we had to overlap there because, again, first of all, I believe that all presidents should be women. and that would be an easy thing to do.
0: Yep.
1: Because the world would look a lot different. And when you have a female president who actually has a progressive streak and actually wants to do things, and she hasn't been in office that long,
0: mm-hmm.
1: and the sheer change to the economy, it's just magnificent. I mean, there are parts of Mexico that you go in right now, you know, the joke, you know, the old joke was that, oh, you don't want to go to Mexico, you don't want to do this. But those people who have always been a part of Mexico, they will tell you that Mexico has always had pockets of progressive streaks. They've always had a lot of really powerful local spaces, but you just never hear about that because most of Mexico is funneled through U.S. propaganda. It's a dangerous place. It's third world. It's hot. There's cartels. There's drugs. Da, da, da, da. So you don't hear about the medical facilities. You don't hear about the good colleges and universities. You don't hear about the community centers. And now with Shinebaum, you actually you see all those things, and they're expanding now to such a high degree. Like, again, you can say all this crap about the U.S. being all this and that. She went down there and upped their wages. When's the last time the U.S. federal wage was raised, Steph? Do you know?
0: 92?
1: It might have been 92.
0: I don't remember.
1: It might have been 94, actually.
0: Something like 90-something. I don't remember.
1: But again, it only went up $2 to $7.25, from $5.50 to $7.25.
0: Mm-hmm.
1: She went up and raised it in less than a year. So, again, the last time the minimum wage was raised, we were still playing Super Nintendo. There was no internet the last time the federal minimum wage was raised. So, again, listeners, we have to understand, just like Mom Donnie, you have somebody who actually wants to do something for people. That's what Shinebaum did. They got money. Mm-hmm. Mexico got money. They're not broke. So she used the money to change the way people live. Mm-hmm. It's not that crazy of a thing. So, yeah, I am a huge fan of Shinebaum. Again, like Stephanie said, everything she does is not going to be popular.
0: Mm-hmm.
1: But again, what she's doing is she's offering a blueprint to build progressive models that we can use for future intervention strategies into dismantling capitalism. Mm-hmm. No, she is not a revolutionary, but she's saving lives. She's building power. That's all you can say. So those are our baby faces of the year. When we come back from our next music break, the heels, which are always the ones that our listeners want to hear more than anything else. Who are going to be your heels this year? And it's just so many. Mine are going to be a lot more unique than usual.
0: Okay.
1: There's one that you know I'm going to point out, but the rest of them, they're going to be unique figures. So I can't wait to see who you pick. Radio Free Labor, y'all, WEFT. Before we do that, we gotta talk about Krannert Center for Performing Arts, because this hour of programming is brought to you in part by Krannert Center for the Performing Arts and the listeners of WEFT. 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All right. Credit Center is just on fire right now too, by the way. They just all their performances are just mm-hmm. I mean, seriously, you want to see some amazing art, just please go to Credit Center and just go and represent the people. If you got friends there that are in any plays or any dance numbers, there's just so much that there's so much that happens at Craner. But all right, so Radio Free Labor WEFT, we'll be back in a quick second. Here we go.

0: 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We are on fire on this show. Like I said, you're not going to hear this anywhere in mainstream media. You're not going to get this kind of analysis at any point. We're going to always tell like it is. We're going to name names, call them out. That's what we do. All right. Oh, boy. Now we get to the heels. The heel of heels. The people and organizations and groups who basically made conscious decisions to either hurt people or to support and champion the hurting of people in so many different ways, different avenues, different spaces, you name it. We're going to hit them all today. You did ask me to go first, but I want you to go first because there's something I'm thinking about that I'm trying to, during the break, there's something I need to add, but it's on the tip of my tongue and I can't think of it right now.
1: Okay.
0: And I may get it, but go first, please.
1: All right. So I was hesitant to say anybody from the current presidential administration just because they're all terrible. But I decided at the end of the day that I was going to say one person just because she has been the face of horror and has been a face that has been trying to normalize and in a way that is, they're all horrific, but I'm gonna give a heel to Kristi Noem.
0: Yeah.
1: Like the level of terror
0: that
1: the DHS secretary has unleashed on people, the deportations, the dehumanization, what she has orchestrated and basically been the public face for. I'm not saying that she did it all on her own because she's not that smart. Well, but the way that she has been trotted out to justify the horror, if we ever get to the point where there's finally criminal trials about this, she's going to be in the first wave.
0: But here's the thing, Steph, because we'll have some listeners who will be like, well, Obama also had a really nasty ICE office.
1: Yeah.
0: True. But here's why Noem is different, right? Because again, we as scholars, we have to call it what we see.
1: Yeah.
0: Well, you said it a second ago. Noem is actually normalizing terrorist style violence throughout cities.
1: Yeah.
0: Now, what Obama did is still criminal.
1: Right.
0: Yes. But what Noem is allowing to happen on a grand scale is a restructuring of ICE protocols to invoke legitimate terrorist violence throughout the United States.
1: Yeah. If people don't understand the difference, I mean,
0: but you know that there are folks that, you know.
1: Well, there's folks that aren't the brightest folks.
0: Yeah.
1: Noem is institutionalizing a modern-day Gestapo.
0: Mm-hmm.
1: I mean, what she is doing
0: is
1: fascism.
0: Yes.
1: On a large scale.
0: Unprecedented. What's another word for unregulated? Just whatever, like relentless. There is no check.
1: She basically took the right-wing militias and gave them a federal budget.
0: And somebody pointed this out online that she's operating it like the IDF.
1: Yeah.
0: Like this is the Israeli Defense Forces in terms of just complete and utter destruction and chaos.
1: Except for the Israeli Defense Forces are like more organized than this.
0: Well, that's a very good point.
1: This is like folks in flannels and masks and
0: basketball jerseys
1: and rental cars that they've just picked up. Like these are folks that literally 3 days ago were in their mama's basement plotting
0: sitting on a couch.
1: Basically she took the folks that stormed the Capitol and gave them keys to the kingdom.
0: Yeah.
1: And what she's doing is, it is horrific. I mean, everything that they're doing is horrific. This is horrific with guns and masks.
0: Yeah.
1: And apparently no legal consequences.
0: None whatsoever.
1: And just, you could see a video where something happens and she is telling the American people to their faces, you did not just see what you saw. She is George Orwell.
0: Yeah.
1: Like.
0: Well,
1: Yeah, so yeah. I was really going to not put anybody. I was just going to say the whole. Man, I really keep almost swearing. I was just going to say the whole group. But then I decided not to and specifically name her. And also there's something about like the fact that like they picked this like supermodel looking like there's an insidiousness to it that I can't get past.
0: I don't even want to know what we're going to where that's going to go when the trials do happen, because they are going to happen.
1: One hopes.
0: No, they're going to happen. Yeah, it's like, because again, we've seen this in history, though, just like when you have the utmost extremes of fascism, you're going to have a swing to the other side. Mm-hmm. So not saying it's going to last long, but we'll have a pocket of a few years where things will be OK. And then it'll go back to the right wing again, because unfortunately, mm-hmm. that's how structures of capitalism work, because capital is going to have to reap their money that they're losing during this fascist turn. So you best believe they're going to, you know, Steph, you know, they're going to pull it. They're going to call that clown Newsom up, and he's probably going to win the presidency, and he's going to give capital all the things they want. And he's going to be less as aggressively horrible as Donald Trump.
1: Mm-hmm.
0: And then people are going to praise the Democratic Party again for not having a Gestapo like president. Even though he's going to be doing the exact same stuff, he's just not going to be as horrifically homicidal as Donald Trump is.
1: Mm-hmm.
0: So that's so again, and he'll probably have a trial or two for Noam and Stephen Miller. He may, but then that's it though. All right, so I ranked mine.
1: Okay.
0: And
1: I did not rank mine.
0: I had to rank mine because these are the groups and individuals and people. And surprisingly, for the first time in 3 years, Vince McMahon is now on the list.
1: Mm.
0: Who would have thought it? You know, he always one of my most hated people in world history. And I left him off the list this year because he's at home doing nothing. So that's good for me.
1: Okay.
0: So at the bottom, number 5, Barry Weiss. Barry Weiss, number 5. The just ridiculous loser of Paramount. And here's why she's a heel. Because at the end of the day, what she's doing is not going to benefit what she wants. But what she's doing is destroying the capacity for us to have any kind of actual media outlet that could be useful. Because at the end of the day, she's going to turn CBS and Paramount into Fox Nation. Go and poll, Steph, anybody that you know who watches Fox Nation.
1: Yep.
0: They're going to say no, because we don't know it exists.
1: Mm-hmm.
0: Because that's all CBS and Paramount's going to be. It's going to be this kind of right-wing cell of a station that nobody wants to watch. They tried to have that Erica Kirk crap, and it blew up in her face.
1: Right.
0: And it doesn't matter, because they're going to let her push the agenda of the right wing.
1: Right.
0: Even after Trump's gone, she's going to still be there to push the white supremacist right wing stuff. So again, it's not because of her pushing that stuff, but because she's destroying a medium of entertainment and news integrity that could have existed but no longer will.
1: Right.
0: So she's my number 5 heel for just being a terrible person who, again, she doesn't have to do any of this stuff.
1: Right.
0: But she does it because she wants to hurt people.
1: Right. And Stephen Colbert is one of my favorite people on TV. Mm-hmm. She ruined that. Yeah. I know I had to get rid of my Paramount app because I'm not supporting that nonsense. Mm-hmm. She ruined that.
0: Nobody's going to.
1: For better or for worse, and I'm not saying it's like a perfect show, but they actually did do investigative journalism. I grew up watching as a kid 60 Minutes. So like everything that she's ruined is like, I take it as a personal affront. So,
0: don't be surprised if Paramount app don't exist next year.
1: So she was on my list, but she was further. So I'm going to give you my next person. We only got 9 minutes, so we're going to have to
0: start this. That's fine, because we ain't got...
1: Yeah, all right, my next group, FIFA.
0: Ah, FIFA, I don't have that one.
1: And
0: good
1: their
0: one.
1: Weirdo made-up peace prize to kiss Trump's butt. The thing looks like it's a prop from a horror movie.
0: It really does.
1: It is
0: so cheap.
1: One of the most horrific, pandering. I mean, it is, again, the sports world playing up to dictators. FIFA has been horrible on a world stage, murderous criminal syndicate for its entire existence.
0: Yeah.
1: And somehow, in 2025, it managed to stoop to a new low.
0: Yeah.
1: So FIFA, who was always the villain, somehow got an even bigger black hat in 2025.
0: Big surprise, right?
1: It was like a heel turn to become an even bigger heel.
0: Yeah. Yeah, pretty much. That, I think you said it perfectly. I didn't think about them for my list, so that's a good one.
1: Okay.
0: Very good. Number four, I call them the Garbage Six.
1: Okay.
0: All of the clown NFL players who support, not only support the Trump administration, but pal around with him, hang out with him. Mm-hmm. And after all the crap he's done, they have refused to denounce the administration. Patrick Mahomes.
1: Yep.
0: Saquon Barkley. And I'll say this, Nick Bosa, Harrison Butker.
1: Uh-huh.
0: Can't even say his name right.
1: Yeah.
0: The kicker. And I'm throwing Lamar Jackson in there for his comments about Charlie Kirk and talking about, well, you know, you shouldn't sit, you know, you gotta be respectful of, he had his own opinions. No, he didn't. He was a white supremacist. He didn't have opinions. He had a platform and a program to go after people and groups. Mm-hmm. So I put him in there just for speaking without knowing what he's talking about. And I can't forget Amon-Ra St. Brown, who does not believe in health care for people or people having access to health care. So he likes that Trump has cut these subsidies or cut access to health care. So, yeah, all the NFL players who are either too stupid to actually know what they're talking about, or they actively support the repression and death of people by supporting this administration, that's my number four. Put them all in a group.
1: Yep. My number three group is all of the U.S. universities who have agreed to pay the extortion.
0: Ah,
1: so,
0: good one.
1: Columbia, Brown, Northwestern. Mm. Because if all of them had just said, go to hell.
0: Yeah.
1: But instead,
0: it would have been tied up in court for years.
1: But instead, they caved in and have just literally just paid out extortion money. $200 million. Northwestern paid $75 million. Brown paid $50 million. This is insane.
0: Just paying extortion because all they had to do was sue. And by the time that the court settled on anything, first of all, the president does not have the power to take money from a university.
1: Yeah.
0: There's nothing in the Constitution that says he controls the finances that the federal government gives to universities.
1: So these are supposed to be like our elite universities.
0: Supposed to be.
1: And they just, I mean,
0: cowardly yellow streaks.
1: Yeah. So to all of those university presidents, board of trustees, cowards,
0: every single one of them.
1: Heels.
0: Unbelievable. Throw in Michigan too.
1: Yeah.
0: Because Michigan closed their African American center.
1: Heels.
0: Just to close it.
1: Heels.
0: Indiana University.
1: Yep.
0: They shuttered everything.
1: Yep.
0: Thank you for that. That was a great one. I wish I had thought of that one. That's a good one.
1: Yeah.
0: Huge heels.
1: Yep.
0: Cutting off access to everything.
1: Yep.
0: Just paying extortion money to a homicidal gangster who's the president of the United States.
1: Yep.
0: Unbelievable. Woo. I got a little hot there for a minute because you picked a good one. They got me hot. All right. My number three. I already did my number four with the Garbage Six. My number three, the two Seans, Sean O'Brien and Sean Fain, for turning into Trump's best friends, like the movie Step Brothers with Will Ferrell and John O'Reilly becoming friends as their parents got married and doing disastrous things to the world as stepbrothers. Now we got Trump, Sean O'Brien, and Sean Fain now. Sean O'Brien even came out and said that he's running super PACs for the Republicans to support the Trump administration in the next midterm election. So, yes, you have two majorly powerful union presidents who are working with an anti-union, union-busting administration. You can't make these things up, listeners. There is no bigger heel in the world I can't think of. The two Seans, both of them.
1: All right, my number two is the United Brotherhood of Carpenters, who in the middle of this year decided, set out a decree that they would not officially send people, women, to the Women Build Nations Conference and close down their longstanding Sisters in the Brotherhood organization in because of fear of Trump's anti-DEI policies, and that's replaced it with a member engagement program. And as far as I know, they're the only trade that has done this.
0: Because of fear, they say, right? Yes. That's always
1: so proactively, nobody was asking them to do this thing, shut down their women's support program, shut down sending women to the most powerful conference in the country for women in the trades. So United Brotherhood of Carpenters, national organization, gets on my list because, again, cowards.
0: Cowards. Or they were also misogynists who didn't want the women to have any power anyway.
1: Well,
0: so because again, the unions have one of the biggest misogyny problems in the world. So, number two for me, you already took it, Kristi Noem.
1: Yeah,
0: just a terrorist, simple as that. Yeah. Move on.
1: Next. My number, Barry Weiss was mine. So I really didn't have him ranked, but Barry Weiss was on my list.
0: I can't believe this. My number one didn't make your list.
1: Let me see.
0: Barry Weiss was the last one for you.
1: Yeah, that's my five.
0: Number one easily. The person that's going to cause the death of millions of people, RFK Jr.
1: He was on my list, but easily. I went with Chris. I didn't want to give Trump's administration two.
0: No, this one, but this one is the purposeful, literal murdering of children who were going to develop degenerative diseases that were long exiled from the world.
1: Yeah.
0: Polio.
1: Yeah.
0: Measles.
1: Yeah.
0: The mumps. The list goes on. Hepatitis A through C.
1: It's insane.
0: All these other things. Millions of people are going to die now before they even have a chance at life. So again, just like all these other idiots in the right wing, they're only pro-life until they're born, and then it's screw with the kids.
1: Oh, yeah.
0: That's literally all it is.
1: Yeah.
0: So RFK Jr., the worst human to exist in the world right now. Even worse than Trump.
1: Yeah, he is like an orchestrator of mass murder.
0: Yeah, literally.
1: Yeah.
0: And he's going to go down in history as that,
1: right.
0: Thankfully.
1: Yep.
0: All right, listeners. Those were our baby...

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This is WFT Champaign, 90.1 FM. We're having some technical difficulties. I'll be right with you.

0: Okay, but hello, test. Zara's not working.
1: You're on the air right now because you got your mic on. I can see the meter's going.

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1: Yeah, but I can't hear myself.
0: Speak.
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0: You're on the air. I don't know why.
1: Oh, can we get the monitor on then? That hold on, I think that helped. That okay.
0: Turn your mic on. The monitors never work.
1: Oh, okay. All right. All right. This is WEFT Champagne 90.1. I'm sorry, we're having some technical difficulties here. Okay, there we go. But I can't hear it on.

0: All right, this is WFT Champaign 90.1 FM, and this is Islamic Perspective. I'm your host, Michael Hill, and I'm sorry for that technical difficulties we had, but we are glad you are here, you're listening, and a lot of people, they wonder why I started a show like this called Islamic Perspective. First, let me say, I, for one, have been a Muslim for about, that is, 35 years. And since that time, there has been a lot of discussion about Islam in the mainstream media, or not necessarily mainstream media, but the people who I know and met, they have a big misconception about Islam. And prior to me starting the show called Islamic Perspective, I had a show called Inside Europe. I was trained just like everyone else here who is an air shifter at 90.1 FM. And I took a class, and I got trained to do a show in this studio here, which is can be intimidating for the first time. And they gave me a show to do called Inside Europe, where I played audio from a show called Inside Europe, which dealt with a lot of politics that was in, you know, that was happening abroad. And I did that show for about, I'd say, 3 years. And I told the board here, I said, well, I would like to do a show of my own called Islamic Perspective. I'm a Muslim. They said, why? Well, I told them, I said, there's a lot of misconceptions over the years about Islam. I think if this show would do well at 90.1 FM to inform people what Islam is all about. And as we speak right now, there is a lot of controversy going on with the Palestinian and Israel incident. And you hear this about Muslims, you hear that about Muslims. And unless you really go to a Muslim who is a Muslim, you know, you really get the bad information about Muslims and Islam in general. So this show here, Islamic Perspective, is to try to clarify a lot of the misconceptions, a lot of the bad information people get about Islam. And this show here is, that is Islamic Perspectives, that done every first and third Saturday of the month. It's from 1 to 3. And I just like to greet you with the peace of the, I greet you with the words of Assalamu Alaikum, peace be upon you. And today's show, as I spoke the last third Saturday of the month, that I was going to have some guests on. These guests are new converts to Islam. And instead of me talking about my position on how I came to Islam, I thought it would be a good idea to bring some converts in, I say reverts, because we as Muslims, we believe that everyone is born a Muslim, whether they acknowledge it or not. But my three guests here today is Khadija. Would you like to say something to the people out there?
1: Hi, Assalamu alaikum. My name is Khadija. I've been a Muslim since the ending of 2018 to the beginning of 2019. I was born and raised in Chicago, Illinois. My family grew up as Christians, as Jehovah's Witnesses. I was never baptized. I was getting into the, I grew up in the religion, but I it never stuck with me. I gravitated towards the religion out in 2006. That was the first time I picked up the Holy Quran. My son's father, his brother was studying Islam, but he never became a Muslim. I just opened it, skimmed through it, closed it back. But as soon as tragedy struck my life in 2017 and 2018, it was like a back-to-back situation. I always believed that there was a God during everything I was going through. Before tragedy struck, I was searching for a sense of, a sense of hope. And I was searching for a sense of hope and well-being, and that's when I found Allah subhanahu wa ta'ala.
0: Okay. So we have another guest here. His name is Josh. Josh, would you like to say a little something here, who you are and where you're from?
2: Yeah, my name is Josh. I've been a Muslim since early 2022. I grew up in the suburbs of Chicago and came down to Champaign for college, and I've been here for 11 years.
0: Okay. And we have a third guest. I think most of Champaign-Urbana know of this guy. This is Verdell Jones.
3: The third.
0: Okay, we want to make sure we got that right. All right. So just tell us a little bit about yourself, Verdell.
3: Assalamu alaikum to everyone listening. Like I said, my name is Verdell Jones III. I was born in California, raised here in Champaign. Played basketball for many years. That's kind of what I was known for. Went to Indiana University for 4 years. Had the opportunity to play professionally and travel the world. I played in Greece. I played in Japan for 3 years. I played for the Santa Cruz Warriors G League team. And then my final year was in France, in a city called Orléans. And that is when I first heard the true Islam. I had a teammate who's an African Muslim, and he was my, on a road trip, he was my roommate. And so we always got to talking and having some deep conversations just about the similarities and differences of blacks in America and blacks in Europe. And, you know, we got to talking about our religions. I come from a very, very strong Christian background. My grandpa's a pastor. My dad is a minister here in town. And so it was hard for me to kind of open my mind up to more things. But when I heard the truth of the deen, and it really just transformed my mind and answered a lot of the questions that I had growing up. Mm-hmm. I believed in Jesus, and I believed in, you know, I believe there was a God. But some of the things that Christianity taught me just it didn't quite add up. And then when I heard, you know, Islam for the first time, it's like a light bulb went off in my head and clarity sunk in. And so I've been a revert now for about 4 years. You know, alhamdulillah, it's been a blessing.
0: Okay. Yeah. So we all have our certain ways on how we worked ourselves into the deen. And my particular way, I had told Josh here last week how I came into embracing Islam. It wasn't that hard for me. Maybe the hardest part was because it is you're adapting a different culture, you know. And I think the hardest thing with me was, you know, giving up pork. And you know, so when I came in, I was 23, and you know, just like any born, I guess, I guess I can say this, any born American, you know, I dated, I used alcohol beverages, and you know, to turn that around took some time, to stop drinking, even though I wasn't someone who would drink every day, you know, you know, adapting principles and morals that was different from the American culture, you know, and that was kind of most tough hill for me to climb. It wasn't too tough because I changed my way of who I associated with, and it took a couple years for me to make the change, but I did eventually make it. And so my first experience with Islam was one day, at the time, me and my family were living in Mississippi, and I was doing a report or something for school, and I had the encyclopedia, and then I opened up the book, and I saw this Arabic writing, and man, I was just floored. I was just fascinated with this Arabic writing. So, but still hadn't heard anything about Islam. I think I was when about 13 years old or 14 years old. It's right before I accepted Christ in my life. My first religion was Christianity, and at the time we were living in Mississippi, and my family was Southern Baptist, so when I accepted Christ in my life at the early age of 13 or 14, you know, I was baptized in my grandmother's pond, and from there, say about when I was 19, I had heard about the Nation of Islam, you know, and at the time, I thought the Nation were Muslims, but after embracing mainstream Islam or some say Orthodox Islam, come to find out, you know, and this is another show, but come on, they're not Muslims. I know a lot of people out there think that they are Muslims, but they go against the doctrine of true Islam, and we find that a lot of people assume or think that they are Muslims, but I'm sorry, they're not Muslims. So around about 2021, 2022, I took it on my own to ask this one young brother. He was at the University of Illinois. He was Pakistani descent. Or he was Pakistani, and asked him about Islam. And to make a long story short, he invited me to come to the masjid, and I got more information about it. Within less than a year, I had took Shahada, that is declaring that I'm a Muslim. I believe that Prophet Muhammad sallallahu alaihi wasallam, peace and the prayers be upon him, as a messenger. And during that time, it didn't take that much. I read a lot about, I wouldn't say a lot, but I read quite a bit of articles about Islam, and that was it, you know. And after I took Shahada, it was a growth period where I, you know, learned more about Islam. So that's how I, my journey to embracing Islam, how it happened. So we're going to let Khadijah here give us a little more detail about how she came into Islam. Go right ahead, Khadijah.
1: Hi, assalamu alaikum. My name is Khadijah. I want to send peace and blessings upon the Prophet Muhammad sallallahu alaihi wasallam and his companions and his family. I had like a rough childhood. I was in and out of foster care. I had ended up leaving. My grandmother raised me and my auntie raised me. They're all Jehovah's Witnesses. It was a really strict upbringing. And it was very, a little bit traumatizing, you know, growing up in a Christian household. You got them saying, if you don't do this, you won't get into paradise. It didn't sit right with me with the fact that they blamed Adam and Eve and said that they ate the fruit, the apple, X, Y, and Z, which I didn't believe in that because it didn't really state what type of fruit they ate. It was too many holes in the stories of everything that was being put out there. So I ended up like not being baptized or going any further into the religion due to the fact of the skepticism that was in it and me not really giving a full understanding. Some of the stuff that was being said was true, but it wasn't the full story like it was supposed to be. So I ended up gravitating. I ended up going back and staying with my mom. You know, I ended up moving to Sacramento, California. When I went out there, I went out there with false hope. my mom was never in my life. She was in and out of it, and it was kind of hard on me. So, like, I really had, like, I had to bring up my own self. And when I went out there, I ended up in a foster home. Me and my brothers, all my siblings, besides my sister, we ended up being in a foster home. My little brother was in and out of jail. He accepted Islam before me, which was a funny story for another day. When he found out I was a Muslim, he was very, very excited. He was like, oh, sister, for real? When was you going to tell me? He was like, I'm a Muslim, too. I said, when were you going to tell me? So it was like, he said, mashallah, you know.
0: So well, let me ask you this. So,
1: yes.
0: So your brother, he accepted before you accepted. But what was it that drew you to Islam?
1: Okay, so we're going to rewind. I ended up moving back to Chicago, and I went to college, Dawson Technical Institute, for construction. I ended up with an individual that ended up passing away in a car accident. His best friend, his name is Hussein. He ended up introducing the dean to me. Right after my significant other passed away, I ended up like it was like the ending of 2018, which he passed away in 2018. So he ended up. I accepted the dean at the ending of 2018 to the beginning of 2019. When I accepted, I was like, ooh, this is a breeze. This is easy. You know, I was like, this is so easy. So I went 0 to 100 real quick. And then I, like I said, I was heavy in the streets. I was always outside. I was smoking weed all the time, you know, self-medicating and everything. And like, it was like, I knew you cannot straddle the fence, you know, give us something for Allah, Allah will replace it with something much greater. So I was struggling with smoking weed and everything. I wasn't into anything else. I stopped everything. I was like, don't feel good. I asked Allah subhanahu wa ta'ala to help me, you know, because it was like, it was hard for me to, something you grow up doing so long, you can't just quit cold turkey. You're going to dibble and dabble. But slowly but surely, one day I woke up and didn't want to do it no more. So then I ran into the situation where I had Allah subhanahu wa ta'ala help me. You know, I had to literally study, you know, alone. You know, I wasn't really alone. You know, Allah was there. So he was surely, I asked Allah, you know, with my salats, make it easy for me, you know, take the epitome up out of my speech, you know, and let me understand what I am reciting. I asked Allah subhanahu wa ta'ala to guide me. It was, you know, dealing with certain individual that will utilize the religion and replace things with the religion that is not actually there. And I also had to understand that, you know, when you accept Islam, you are giving up your old self. So you're stripping off your old armor because it's rusty, and you're replacing it with new armor, which is Allah's armor, and you're embracing change. You're embracing the change because...
0: Well, let me ask you this. So this change bit, was it difficult for you to make the change?
1: Sort of, because it was like, you know, I had to let a lot of people go. You know, with certain individuals, you know, it's backbiting.
0: Right.
1: Creating ghibah, shirk, all of that. You know, and it was just like certain individuals like did not fit within my lifestyle.
0: Right, and yeah. So that's what I think a lot of us here and people like ourselves that did come from a Muslim background, we had to let certain people go because they didn't fit in line with, you know. So I'm going to come back to you. We're going to go to Josh here. I'm going to just say, so Khadija, are you biracial?
1: I'm Puerto Rican, Italian, and Black, and Blackfoot Indian.
0: Okay. So I'm just trying to give the audience who are listening more of your background. So, Josh, you're...
2: Whiter than white bread.
0: white bread. All right. So, are you... I know I'm African-American, but...

0: You know, I was growing up in a Catholic household. My mom is, she is a PhD in Christian theology. She teaches at, well, she's taught at colleges in the Chicago area. My dad was never religious. But, you know, I have lots of memories of going to church, you know, the priest talking about whatever he's talking about that day, leaving church, and then my mom being like, well, he got this, this, this, and this wrong. And I effectively then had to sit and listen to her for the next hour and go to church a second time because she had to tell us everything that he got wrong. So it was, you know, I grew up very Catholic. I knew a lot about the way, you know, the church thought about things. And there was some stuff about it that didn't add up to me. And I think that's probably pretty common that a lot of reverts have certain things that the Christianity just doesn't quite make sense. And one of the big things for me.
1: So let me say this. So growing up a Catholic, the Catholic Church, did you have understanding like, I don't think this is going well. I don't think this makes much sense. Or what?
0: As I learned more and got older, there was some things like that. Like, mm-hmm. In particular, the idea that Jesus is God was something that, you know, I didn't quite fit. Like, there was, you know, in early Christianity, there was, like, a big meeting. I think it was around the year 300. There was a big meeting where they decided, like, what is the...
1: Yeah, the Nicene Council.
0: Yeah, mm-hmm. Where they were trying to decide what is the actual role of Jesus in our religion. And there was two factions. You know, one thought that Jesus was God, and that's one, the one that ultimately ended up winning, and then there was one that didn't. But, you know, it wasn't a subtle question. And something that always stuck out to me was the way that if you read the Bible, Jesus says over and over, it's like, I am the Son of Man. It's like, well, he's never out there claiming that he's God. And why did we decide that he is God? You know, if... I heard some people say, you know, that in Christianity, it's like the Our Father prayer, but it's like Our Father. Like, why is that not that Jesus is just his son? So it didn't really add up, but I didn't have a satisfying solution to that. So I just kind of fell out of religion when I went to college. Mm-hmm. And then when I was in college, I had a friend who suggested I take this class. It was Intro to Islam. He told me it was going to be really easy. It was going to be a blow-off class. Or go through it. And I, to this day, this was one of the hardest classes I took at the university. And I, you know, I did my undergrad, my master's, and I'm in the fifth year of my PhD. Man, that class was harder than most of my PhD classes have been.
1: Really?
0: Oh, yeah. It was, I mean, maybe if you had grown up Muslim, it would have been easy. But I didn't. So everything was new. And it was a tough class. But I learned a lot, you know, and it, I got to know more about Islam than what I had heard from, like, I had some friends who were Islam, but they didn't practice. They were Muslim, they didn't practice. And they so they didn't really answer questions in a satisfying way. And I had some other friends that I could ask some questions about. But in this class, I really started to learn more about what Islam was. And then after it was over, I spent a long time just sort of searching out little pieces of information here and there, like, what does Islam say about this topic or that topic? And as I learned more, the more it resonated with me.
1: Oh, okay.
0: And, you know, maybe, gosh, probably 4 or 5 years ago, I got in an accident. And I got, like, hurt pretty badly. And I remember when I was in that accident that I was getting loaded into an ambulance and praying, you know, that, you know, everything be okay.
1: So this was a kind of a serious accident, right?
0: Yeah, yeah. I was hurt pretty bad. Today, you know, fortunately has no lasting effect on me, but I remember, like, asking for Allah's help, you know, and that, you know, and in the days after that, I remember thinking, like, you know, why did I turn to God at, you know, such a dire circumstance, but I wasn't asking for God's help for, mm-hmm. you know, normal everyday things, like, you know, God, help me make sure that, you know, I do well on my tests, or that, you know.
1: So this accident. How long were you in the hospital?
0: Well, I was overnight.
1: Overnight. Oh, okay.
0: So
1: overnight.
0: Like, it, you know, I got, like, stitched up and sent back home. It wasn't like I was bedridden or anything like that.
1: So you coming to Islam? There were certain

0: things that were put in place to draw you closer. I know you took the course.
1: Mm-hmm.
0: I guess that helped. That helped a lot. And then that accident, you know.
1: Yeah, that was like a reckoning point where I sort of sat mm-hmm. with myself and I'm like, all right, I got to figure out what I believe, because quite clearly mm-hmm. I turned to God when I was at my lowest, right? Mm-hmm. So I decided to take learning about Islam more seriously, and I started to cut out some of the drinking from my life and whatnot. And I found that as I took steps to live, you know, a better life, I was a happier person. So, you know, it's sort of a positive feedback loop till it got to a point where I like, all right, I've been putting this off for too long. I got to sit down and actually decide what I believe. So I read the Quran. I read a translation of the Quran that is the meaning of the Holy Quran in today's English. And mm-hmm. that had a whole bunch of annotations in it, and there would be breaks in the Quran, and it would tell you, like, this is the context of when this passage was revealed. And I read it in chronological order, which I actually thought gave really good context for some mm-hmm. of what's in the Quran. And as I read through that, more and more of it spoke to me, and it's like, well, this answers those sort of questions, like, you know, like the doubts I had about, you know, Jesus being God. It's like, well, he never claimed he was God, and that's because he's not, you know? And as we got, you know, as I read through it, I knew that I couldn't look back, right? This was mm-hmm. this was what I needed to do. So I sought out and ended up taking my shahada and became Muslim.
0: So let me ask you this question. I'm just curious about this. So I took shahada when I was 23, but I didn't realize what Christianity was and what it was asking me until I was like 18 or 19. Meaning you had to accept Jesus Christ as the Son of God and God himself. So when did you realize that concept was kind of off, you know?
1: You know, I probably really started thinking about that and having serious doubts about it when I was in high school. Maybe I was like 15 or 16 years old.
0: Mm-hmm. Okay. All right, we're going to go right here to Verdell. And we'll just, you know, within 2 minutes or so, you can briefly tell us what really, what were the steps of you coming to Islam, the stages, you know, et cetera, et cetera. I know you touched on that earlier.
2: Yeah,
0: but
2: yeah. So like I said, I was born in the church, mm-hmm. In church, Sunday school, regular service, night service, go to prayer on Wednesdays, you know. So we were in church quite a bit. Mm-hmm. And, you know, one of the things was, you know, you read the Bible, you listen to the different preachers and pastors. One thing that bothered me was that, you know, especially in the hood, so to say, that there would be five churches on the corner and they all teach a different thing. So I was like, okay, well, how do we know which one is the right thing? You know, so that kind of created the curiosity of, you know, is this really the right way? And then, you know, getting older, I was in high school. I got baptized. I was 15. I remember I had a crazy nightmare. And I woke up, I told my dad, like, yo, I need to go get baptized. I don't know what just happened, but I need to get baptized. So I went and got baptized. And I guess what I expected after that, I didn't feel. You know, I didn't feel like that major shift in my life. I didn't feel the change in my mindset, you know. And so it did kind of discourage me a little bit. And then as I got older, you know, I ended up going off to college and, you know, started doing young man things, and, you know, mm-hmm. I felt like I was getting more and more lost. And it wasn't until I was in France, you know. I'm going to rewind. After I graduated, I went overseas. I got an opportunity to see different cultures, not just visit them, but live in different cultures, see different things. And I was like, man, there's a lot more to this world than what I've been exposed to, like, you know. So it kind of forced me to just, you know, research different places, and I'm a big history buff. So, you know, I started doing, you know, the history of Christianity. I started doing the history of Buddhism, you know, because in Japan, you know, Buddhism is a big religion there. And so I just started really opening up myself up. And then I was in France my final year. You know, I was, like I said, I was searching, searching, searching. And then I met, his name is Georgie Joseph. He is a French Haitian, about 6'9", 6'10", about 270.
0: Was he from Haitian or?
2: He was from Haiti, but he lived in France to play.
0: Oh, okay.
2: So he went to played basketball in Miami, went to college at Central Michigan, I believe it was. So he spoke great English, you know, and I was one of the only guys on the team that spoke really good English. So we were always together. And, you know, we just got to talking, like, and I remember we were arguing about something. He was like, man, you guys are the lost people. And I was like, what do you mean by that? And then he just, like, he was like, you don't know your origins. You don't know your religion. You don't know these.
0: What was he saying about, because you're African-American?
2: Or yeah, about African-Americans in general. You know, you know. And we
0: how did you feel about that? Was he
2: I took it back. I was like, what you mean? What, you know, what? And then he was like, you know, you've been around here. Do you see us fighting each other, shooting each other, killing each other? And I was like, nah.
0: Where were you at the time?
2: I was in Orléans, France. So it was about an hour south of Paris. And so I was like.
0: When he said, you don't see us shooting each other, who are you referring to?
2: He was referring to, like, other black Africans, you know.
0: That
2: like,
0: was in that area?
2: That was in
0: time?
2: That country. That was in that country. He's okay. You see us, we're all together, you know. So I was like, what do you mean? So we got to talking more, and he's like, don't take offense to it. Like, I didn't mean to be offensive, but he was like, look at the black community in America. Look at the black community in France.
0: So he wasn't necessarily talking about Christianity.
2: No, he wasn't. This was a general conversation just about black people in both countries. And then we got to talk about the religion. And, you know, those questions that I always had about, you know, in the Bible, you know, when Jesus was praying to somebody, who was he praying to? If Jesus was God, why did he need to pray to someone else for help?
0: Right.
2: And then so his answers were, you know, well, we don't believe that Jesus was God. We believe that he was a prophet. We believe that he committed all these miracles still, but Allah subhanahu wa ta'ala gave him the permission to do these things. Mm-hmm. And I was like, man, that makes so much sense. You know what I mean? Like it clicked. I was like, yeah, that makes a lot of sense. You know, and one of the questions was like, well, you know, Christians believe that Jesus died for all of our sins. And so my question was like, well, so are you saying that all the prophets before Jesus, when they died, did they just go to hell? Or, you know, what happened? And so his answer was, well, no, you know, we believe, and Muslims believe that, you know, since the time of Adam, there's always been a messenger or a prophet to speak about the oneness of Allah. So I was like, man, that makes a lot of sense. You know, like it is, he continued to things, continue to make and answer those questions that I had. And then so when I left France, I knew I was done playing basketball. I was like, I was already searching for the next thing. And this just gave me clarity. Like, there's a different path for me. Mm-hmm. So I came back here, still hadn't converted yet. You know, like sister,
0: you
2: was
0: came
2: saying,
0: back to the States.
2: Back to the States, yep. I came back to Champaign and was trying to, you know, just figure out the next move. And that conversation that we had has continued to stick with me. And you really got, so I started going to church. I started trying to, like, you know, block my mind out. Like, all right, let me get back into the Christianity thing. And it just continued. I continued to fall further and further because those things that he was saying kept replaying in my mind. And I'm seeing up close and personal now, not that I want to say hypocrisy, but just the holes. Like she said, there's so many holes in it, and everyone had their own different way of saying it. And so I start reading a book by Karen Armstrong called Muhammad, and it was his autobiography. He started talking about the prophet. And it went against everything that I've heard before about him. And then so I started reading different books here and there. And then finally I read an English translation of the Quran, and it just, I mean, it.
0: The doors, the flood doors open up.
2: It opened up. That feeling that I was looking for after I got baptized, I felt that after reading the Quran, and it was probably 100-fold. I mean, it was like legit, like a veil was lifted over my eyes, and you're just seeing things clearly. And my heart was just, it was like clean, like it was just light, pure, you know. And I never felt that kind of refreshment before. Mm-hmm. And so I end up, my wife now is a Pakistani. And so I actually met her during that whole time. And I truly believe that she was a gift from Allah subhanahu wa ta'ala for my dedication in searching him.
0: So some of you may know Verdell, but you're You are biracial, right?
2: I am. Yes, my mom is. She is full Catholic Irish, and my dad is African American and part Native American. But yeah, so my mom came from a Catholic Irish Catholic background, and my dad, like I said, comes from a very strict apostolic Christian background. Okay.
0: This is 90.1 WEFT Champaign. This is Islamic Perspective. We're like a quarter, 15 minutes to 2 o'clock. So I'm gonna throw this question out here to everyone. Everybody had a different way of how they came to Islam. Alhamdulillah. So now I'm gonna throw, you know, we don't have a certain order here to answer this question. So now the question I'm gonna ask you: how is it now compared to when you were Christian or what have you? And let me rephrase this: what does your family think about you now? You know, you did away with the alcohol, with the pork. You have a different outlook on how to do things. You know, there's a lot of things in Islam that acts that, you know, what we do, you know, is, you know, before we get up, we should make a quick dua. Dua means supplication of prayer. I mean, I don't do that all the time. there's hadiths on, you know, when you buy new clothes, you're supposed to, you know, you're supposed to make dua. When you put on your clothes, you put on your right arm first. So this is a lot of people don't know about this. You know, when you enter the bathroom, you make a dua, because we believe that there are shaitans that are in the, male and female shaitans are in the bathroom. So, you know, we enter with our left foot and exit with our right foot. A lot of people don't know this. But I'm just trying to give a general idea to the public here how different we are from Christian people or American people. It's a different culture. So my question is to you all: how does your family take it now that you embrace Islam and they see this new you? So anybody can answer at, you know.
1: Well, for me, I would say that I consider myself blessed that my family has been pretty receptive to it. I was definitely nervous before I told them, and there are definitely family members that I haven't told yet. But my immediate family was very, very supportive. I mean, it's still a learning process. Like, there are some of the simple stuff, like straightforward stuff, like no pork, no alcohol. You know, they could sort that out pretty quickly. But there are some other things that are... they still don't know. They don't necessarily understand, and it's a process of teaching.
0: Oh, okay. I know my family. It took them a while to get used to it. You know, they weren't very. It wasn't all breakdown dislike for me, but they're still not too comfortable. You know, but. You know, I'm not the type of person who I've embraced Islam and I push it off on other people. So with them, it's still kind of a little bit of bad taste in the mouth, you know. But what about you, Khadijah? How's their family taking?
3: My sister is very supportive. My other brother is very supportive. I got like 5 or 6 brothers. So, two of them are very supportive. One took a shahada, recently. My sister, I'm giving dawah to my sister and everything, and inshallah, she take her shahada. My auntie, I can't say the same about her. Like you said, piggyback off what you said, it leaves a nasty, she looks at me different, you know. Mm-hmm. And I don't pay it no never mind, because it's like she's not receptive of listening to it because she's heavy in being a Jehovah Witness and stuff. But I could say I went to visit my grandmother, and I was giving her dawah in a nursing home, and I was breaking down to her about, I read, you know, certain ayats in the Quran and everything, and I explained to her that Jesus was a prophet, and Allah did forgive Adam, alayhi salam, and mm-hmm. our mother Eve.
0: I just want to say that, I don't know if, how many of you know this, but that original sin, that didn't come from Christianity. That came from the church. Did you all know that? It came from the church. It was something the church started. It wasn't what, I had to read a book to find out, even though I came in a Christian background, but that was from the, that's from the church. It's not from Christ Jesus, peace be upon him. So, you know, also, one thing about Islam, we find in the Quran is, it says there's no compulsion in our way of life. So, you know, when I was in a, when I was a Christian, it was more of, you better do this or you're not going to, you know, you're going to get this. And that's one thing I can say, that that's a shackle off my brain, you know, especially being brought up in the Christian church and having that, just that idea that if someone doesn't accept Christ in life, they're heathens or they're going to hellfire. I mean, so what I'm trying to say here is that we have all this, we have a lot of misconceptions from the Christian background that was not necessarily from Christianity, but it was from the church or this little subculture we created out of Christianity. And coming to Islam, I mean, don't you, can't you say that it just lifts shackles off your head?
1: Absolutely.
0: You know,
1: absolutely.
0: Especially, you know, especially if when we have so many other things going on in this world. You have a lot of people who are gay, who are, they don't know if they're male or female. And my thing is, for that, I'm not for that, but I'm not the one that's going to be a bigot to them, because our faith tells us there's no compulsion in the way of, in this life. You know, there's no compulsion anywhere. So, I mean, you know, Islam does have principles where it alleviate a lot of bigotry or I call it religious abuse, misinformed religious information.
3: Absolutely.
0: So, what would you say, Verdell? How did your family? I mean, you coming from here's a young man, went to high school, graduated, went to a top 10 university, and prayed pro ball, and all your life you were brought up a Christian, and then, you know, now you have to tell your dad and your family you're putting down Christianity. Because I know when I accepted Islam, this one guy came to me, he said, what would make someone just turn around and accept another religion, another culture, another way of life? He said, you know, so.
2: It's a work in progress still, to be honest with you. Obviously, there was, it was a little heated in the beginning stages. But I did have, you know, I think that my family is starting to come around and understand that this is my way of life. This is who I am now. And it really, it took a lot of, there's a lot of sleepless nights. There's a lot of
0: really
2: up and down days nights. for me, because I was very close with my family, and you know, that my change of lifestyle was almost overnight. And so a lot of the friends that I had, a lot of the family members that I had, you know, when we have family reunions, you know, we're, you know, cracking a bottle open or, you know, pouring shots, doing some that. And I'm like, no, I'm not doing that no more. They, what? You know? So it opened up conversations for me to speak to them about the deen. But it's always hard for me, because after coming from Christianity and then finding the truth in Islam, when those conversations come, you know, the Quran talks about that, you know, Allah will allow whoever he wants to be, you know, for the message to be revealed. And that there is some that no matter how much you talk to them about it, there's a veil over their eyes and their heart for it. And so it's hard for me to speak to my family members or my friends about Islam, and you can just see that kind of veil over their eyes, like they're not going to accept it. And that was a big turn for me, because I mean, if you look at the world that's going on right now, we're getting close to those times. And it, everything in my heart just wants them to find the truth so that they can, you know, have that peace that I have. And so it's been tough. It has been tough. I've had to distance myself from a lot of people, unfortunately, because it really, I used to be a huge social person. I wanted to do stuff with everybody.
0: So when you say distance, because they might be saying and doing things that you're not.
2: Absolutely, saying or doing things that I just don't agree with, or that I can't, as a Muslim, I can't surround myself with, because I do believe that if you, you know, no matter what your intentions are, if you continue to have that kind of circle around you, it could deter you off the path. So for my own sake, I mean, there's probably 2 years where I just really cut people off. Mm-hmm. And it was like, you know, it's nothing against you, but I'm finding my own path. And I have to get my roots grounded before I can go back out and really talk to others. Mm-hmm. So it's been a journey. It has been a journey.
0: Yeah. Yeah. So I just want to touch back on, you know, that, I mean, you know, accepting Islam in my life, it has been a lot of, you know, of course, with getting older and getting a little bit wiser, it has been a lot of shackles taken off my head. And, you know, me having kids, you know, I'm, you know, even though they're not, they don't practice like I practice, you know, I just say, well, alhamdulillah. I mean, you only can do so much. You can say this, that, and the other. And with due time, people change, you know, and we just pray that they change for the better. That is, I'm talking about my so the only body that's Muslim in my family is me, my wife, and my two kids, yeah. You know. And when I first came to Islam, I was I was an advocate. You know, I would talk about Islam quite a bit, but you know, I still do. But this show replaces that, and. You know, you only can't get really emotional about, even when people come to Islam, you know, they have to do the grown growth on their own, you know. And like I said before, you know, you really can't, there's no compulsion on way of life. And I swear by that, because that do lift, you know, shackles off your brain, you know, emotionally and whatnot. Is, you know, you have no control over anybody. And our Prophet Muhammad, he stated that quite a bit. When, you know, God told him, so you're just a messenger. You're not, you know, you don't have any rights over him. You just deliver the message, and that's all you can do. And my thing is now, I'm going to say, we got 4 minutes before the next air shifter come in. And I just want to ask, you know, this is just a general question. What do you all think about what's going on now with Palestine and also with the Israeli incident? What do you think about that, you know?
2: For me, I mean... I think it's a travesty what's going on. I truly do. And what bothers me even more is that if you call it a travesty, then you automatically are targeted as someone who is potentially anti-Semitic. And I think that, unfortunately, human beings have lost our way of humanity, of having, of being sorrowful when things like this are happening. I mean, you're seeing this, whether it's on social media or on the news, at a large scale, and it's hurting my heart to see it, you know. And I think that you're seeing it spill over to different places around the world, and it's almost like you're either, you know, pro-Jew or pro-Muslim. And I think that's being created on purpose to continue to divide us. I truly do. I think that, you know, I think that the oppression that you're seeing in Palestine, you see remnants of it across the world. I think you see, you know, small
0: remnants. It's definitely parallel to the African-American struggle in America.
2: Absolutely. And that's kind of where I was going to. Mm-hmm. I definitely think that you see a lot of parallels with you know, the Black Americans and the Palestinians.
0: Let me ask you all this. You think it's apartheid what they're doing to the Palestinians? Because I saw footage where it is basically like, you know, certain parts of, I guess, the West Bank and also, yeah, West Bank, they have it so where Muslims can't walk on this street, but they can walk here. And then, you know, of course, there's many checkpoints. If someone like a Palestinian wants to go here, you know, it's many checkpoints, man. So do you think, you all think it's apartheid?
1: Absolutely. I think something that a lot of people don't realize is that apartheid, South Africa, and Israel were actually really close allies back in the 70s and 80s. And a lot of the efforts that they put into place in South Africa and in Israel, Palestine, they put those things together. They worked on that. The Israelis and the South Africans worked on designing those to try and control the population together.
0: Mm-hmm. Okay, well, we have 1 minute, and I just want you guys to, I'd like to thank you for coming on the show today. And if you'd like anything to say, you know, give the greetings before we leave.
3: I would like to say, and this is addressing to our Muslim brothers and sisters in Palestine, do not lose hope.
0: Okay. What about you, Josh? You got like 30 seconds.
1: I would say to anybody who's considering becoming Muslim or knows somebody who has recently become Muslim, like, be brave. If you know someone who's recently become Muslim, you know, reach out to them. In a lot of ways, they're probably alone.
0: Okay, what about you?
2: My biggest thing right now is to all the Ummah, we have to come together now.
0: Okay, that's the end of our show. This is Islamic Perspective. I'm your host, Michael Hill, a.k.a. Mikhail. We'd like to thank you. 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

Okay, we're gonna get started with the Carter family. With Darling and the old Texas Trail.

0: sure you're enjoying these good old songs as only the Carter family can sing them. Now here's the balance of the Carter family, or most of the balance. It's Helen, June, and Anita, the three little Carter sisters. And they're only 6, 10, and 12 years of age. And they got a number for you. It's about, let's see.
1: The old Texas Trail.
0: Oh, yes, that old Texas Trail.

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Thank you, Bash Pepper Roofing. We do appreciate it. And you're listening to WEFT Champaign, and this is the Old Time Country Rockabilly and Bluegrass Jamboree. And I'm Kurt Paul, and I'll be with you until 4 p.m. You just heard the Aaron Sisters. She Came Rolling Down the Mountain, and that comes from the album Women in Early Country Music. And we started the show off with the Carter family. Darling, We're Growing Older in Texas Skies. Clayton McMichen and the Georgia Wildcats performed Bile the Cabbage Down. Dick Justice performed Cocaine. Jimmy Rogers, You and My Old Guitar. Patsy Montana, the great Patsy Montana, performed I'm Going to Have a Cowboy Wedding. Lula Bell and Scotty with Wish I Was a Single Girl. Robo Stanley, Single Life. The Deserted Sisters, I Left Her Standing There. And, of course, the Coon Creek Girls. Flowers Blooming in the Wildwood. And the Aaron Sisters, where She Came Rolling Down the Mountains.

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the girls of the Golden West, Roundup Time in Texas.

Okay, you just turned Sean Downs, our friend from East Dublin, Georgia. There's no getting through to you. There's no getting through to you. And before that, you heard one of our local area talents. First, you heard Denise Strode with Blues for Dixie. And then you heard another local talent here, Gene Bray, with Hello Walls. And you also heard our good friend Sean Down from East Dublin, Georgia. And now, I want to let you know that you're listening to WEFT Champaign, 90.1 on the FM dial and streaming live on the internet on weft.org. We are your community radio station for East Central Illinois, the USA, and the world. And, of course, now, since it's we're going to be going to Hank Williams with Moanin' the Blues. And, of course, this is back when this was recorded live at the Grand Ole Opry in Nashville, Tennessee. So here we go.

into the pan as she baked cookies for family and friends. I'd help her hang out the clothes on those wires tween two poles, and I'd love how they smelled.

That was Josh Logan with Childhood Memories, Now by Request. From our good friend and loyal listener, Joe, out around Muhammad somewhere. And Joe, this song, of course, is for you, the one you requested, by Jimmy Dean, recorded way back in 1961, Big Bad John.

Every morning at the mine, you could see him arrive. He stood 6'6" and weighed 245, kind of broad at the shoulder and narrow at the hip. And everybody knew you didn't.

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He didn't say much, he was kind of quiet and shy. And if you spoke at all, you just said hi to Big John. Somebody said he came from New Orleans, where he got in a fight over a Cajun queen, and a crashing blow from a huge right hand sent a Louisiana fella to the promised land, Big John.

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Miners were praying and hearts beat fast, and everybody thought that they'd breathed their last except John. Through the dust and the smoke of this man-made hell walked a giant of a man that the miners knew well, grabbed a sagging timber and gave out with a groan, and like a giant oak tree just stood there alone, Big John.

light up above and 20 men scramble from a would-be grave. Now there's only one left down there to save Big John. With Jackson timbers, they started back down. Then came that rumble way down in the ground. And the smoke and gas belched out of that mine. Everybody knew it was the end of the line for Big John.

Now, they never reopened that worthless pit. They just placed a marble stand in front of it. These few words are written on that stand. At the bottom of this mine lies a big

And that was Big Bad John by request from our good friend Joe out around Mahomet. Joe, I hope you like the song. And, of course, now we're going to go to

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Okay, that was Johnny Cash with So Doggone Lonesome. And before that, you heard Kitty Wells with Heartbreak USA. June Carter Cash performed Jukebox Blues. Carl Smith performed Rockabilly, Are You Teasing Me? And we started off this little set with Rockabilly Rebel by Matchbox. 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And now I also want to remind you that McKinley Toastmasters is holding the next meeting on Wednesday, May 27th, starting at 6 p.m. at the Champaign Public Library. The McKinley Toastmasters group helps individuals build confidence in public speaking, communication, and leadership in a supportive, low-pressure environment. 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For more information, go to mckinley.toastmasterclubs.org. Okay, we're going to get right back to the music here on WEFT.

ago to one of our longtime local country music singers, and of course he was the owner of the old Rose Bowl Tavern in downtown Urbana. And of course it was a home of honky tonk music. And of course the guy that owned the bar was none other and the club was none other than Sonny Norman. And this is A Fool Such as I on your community radio station, WEFT, and I'm Kurt Paul, and I'll be with you till the end of the hour.

0: kind of little sneak peek. So are you excited?
1: I'm nervous.
0: What?
2: I can't imagine you getting nervous.
1: It's all right to be nervous, though.
0: Yeah, it is.
2: That's a bad thing.
1: Anxious.
2: And why is that? What is it about this that gives you a little extra anxiety?
1: Well, I don't know. I'm getting to the age where I guess that happens.
0: Well, you are one of the artists featured in this documentary who helped kind of pioneer Illinois country music in the state.
1: But I haven't seen it, so I don't know exactly what's going to happen until tonight.
2: Well, it's going to be a surprise for you, too,
1: right,
2: then, huh?
1: Right.
0: We've seen snippets, and it is amazing. So you're in for a treat, and we're in for a treat here because you're going to give us a little song.
1: Okay.
0: What song do you want to sing?
1: Well, I'll just tell a little story here first.
0: I love stories.
2: Stories are great.
1: Billy Grammer was on the Jimmy Dean show when television started. We had those little round, and they had a national show, and he was the lead guitar for us, and for Jimmy Dean. And his big song was "Got to Lay Around and Play Around This Old Town Too Long." And later on, he opened for a guy by the name of Buddy Holly.
0: Oh, I've heard of him.
1: Some touring with him. And from there on, he went to the Grand Ole Opry and lived his life out there at the Grand Ole Opry with "I Want to Go Home, Detroit City." So I'd like to do a little bit of both of those.
2: You're allowed.
0: We would love for you to do that. Everybody have a great weekend. See you Monday.
2: I'm going to go find a tailor.

Hey guys, happy Tuesday. Are you having a good day? I'm having a better day today than I did yesterday. Anyway, if you guys haven't tuned into my song from yesterday, oh my gosh, I blew it. It was a total bomb. I thought. Anyway, you know, I do this every day to bring a smile to your face. And my sister told me, she's like, hey, it brought a smile to our faces. It was funny. And I'm like, well, I'm glad, you know, I mean, I had to laugh at myself. It wasn't funny, but it was. It was just one of those days. What can I say? Today has been a better day. I do requests every day for those of you people who are just tuning in. I decided to do this when we first had the lockdown, and I have been doing it ever since because you have been requesting songs, and I'm going to keep doing this as long as I have song requests, and I'm very glad that you're doing it because the songs help me, and I hope that they help you get through the day. Music is so good for the soul. Now, this song is a song that I wrote, and my good friend Karen Shipley has requested this song, and I wrote it last November. She was in the hospital. She's really sick. And she was sick for a long time. Well, she was in the hospital for a long time, and we didn't know if she was going to pull through. So I just had to write this song. Karen and I became good friends only a couple years ago, so it's not really been that long that we've known each other. But we've shared a lot, and we have so much in common. And she's a real hoot to be around. Anybody who's been around Karen Shipley just laughs because she says whatever's on her mind, and she's just such a hoot to be around. So Karen, this song is for you. I wrote this because I just wanted her to know how I felt about our relationship. And we have a group. I'm having trouble talking again. We have a group, a duo, just between the two of us. It's called Songbird. We have a Facebook page called Songbird. And I will post the link in the comments if you want to look at the page and decide that you'd like to like the page and follow us. We don't post as much as we used to. We used to do a lot of shows at nursing homes, and we really enjoyed that, but of course they put a stop to that because of the pandemic. So, and we've only been together a couple times since the pandemic, so it makes it kind of hard for us to get together and record our songs. We do a lot of folk and a lot of hymns, so you know, go visit the page if you'd like to. Okay, Karen, here's your request. And I'm not going to say that I hope I do it justice because I'm my own worst critic when it comes to this song.

0: I wrote that song for Karen Shipley. Karen, I hope that you liked it. I hope you guys like it. And keep requesting songs. Man, we got to keep this thing going. It just makes you feel good. Request those songs in a comment, or you can write me a private message. That's fine. If you want to dedicate it to someone, I'll dedicate it to someone, anyone. Do classic country mostly. But then I also will do a hymn or a Southern gospel song. And have also dabbled in a little rock. I will tell you that tomorrow's song is going to be a real surprise. Yep. I've been working on it. So stay tuned tomorrow, or tune in tomorrow, and find out just exactly what that surprise is.
1: And Cindy Petticord Crawford entertains the first and third Friday at the Bement Country Opry in Monticello, Illinois. And if you make it down there for a show, just tell them that you heard her music right here on WEFT, right here on the old-time country rockabilly and bluegrass jamboree. And tell her you heard it on, tell them Kurt Paul sent you. So anyway, and also before I leave today, I need to tell you this. The views and opinions expressed on air are solely those of the speaker and do not necessarily represent those of WEFT Champaign, Prairie Air Incorporated, station management, the board of directors, or the WEFT Associates. Now, of course, that'll keep me out of trouble with station management because I mentioned that. So I come up with an opinion, but mainly I like to do it mainly toward country, old-time country music and the classic country and the bluegrass. And occasionally I'll mention some sports. And, of course, yesterday the Cardinals, St. Louis Cardinals won. And the Cubbies won, but the White Sox got beat. And also the Fighting Illini baseball team won. They at least now qualified for the Big Ten postseason tournament. And, of course, the Eastern Illinois University down at Charleston, their baseball team's had a good year. They're fighting to win their tournament down there so they can make the NCAA. Well, that's what goes on at this time of year. And, of course, the University of Illinois Illini track team has done real good this year, as well as a golf team. And, of course, the golf team will be playing most of their schedule in the fall. But they're doing pretty good, too. So that's what's been going on in the world of sports.

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1: And welcome, everybody, to the beautiful and historic Scottish Rite Concert Hall here in our hometown of Lexington, Kentucky. 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Artists come from everywhere to be on our show. You don't have to be famous to be on Wood Songs. You just have to be very, very good. And that's the case of the artists that we're going to present on this broadcast. Both of them have fascinating stories, and I want to start the show off with a quote from 1650. A French playwright named Molière said, "The greater the obstacle, the greater the victory." Both artists on our broadcast had to overcome incredible things in their lives, and they are here as successful, passionate, reaching out artists who love their audience. We're going to start out with the first artist. She comes to us with an album called Real Freedom. This is a tune that she wrote called Mistakes Like Me. Please welcome Melody Guy to the Wood Songs Old Time Radio Hour.

0: From her album Real Freedom, beautiful song, Mistakes Like Me, Melody Guy. It's nice to have you on our broadcast.
1: Thank you.
0: Still based in North Carolina?
1: No.
0: Where's hometown?
1: I live in Spring Hill, Tennessee.
0: Spring Hill, Tennessee. Okay. So now you come from a for lack of a better phrase, a difficult background.
1: Yes.
0: And a song like Mistakes Like Me, that's almost the something from your personal life that you're kind of reflecting.
1: Yes.
0: 9 years old, severely abused.
1: Yes.
0: And we don't have to go into it. But
1: I'm comfortable with it now.
0: Okay, so tell
1: me. I like myself.
0: All right, fine. So sexually abused at 9 years old.
1: Yes.
0: That must completely change the trajectory of how you view relationships.
1: Oh yeah.
0: And then
1: trust.
0: 18 years old, trust again. You're kidnapped at gunpoint.
1: Mm-hmm.
0: Right? And the guy holds you for what? 24 hours?
1: Yes.
0: And then he's let loose right after that. Mm-hmm. So your trust in the system, trust in people, that just dissipates.
1: That didn't work out for me, did it?
0: No. But yeah. Here you are now, you're a married lady.
1: Yes, lucky and, number 4.
0: Number 4.
1: Love him.
0: Eventually you get it right.
1: Yeah.
0: but I mean, how does that view, how do you view relationships after going through that as a young person? I mean, that is devastating stuff for anybody. It almost sounds like it's made up, but it's not. It's true.
1: Oh, yeah. I have this childlike belief. I don't know where it comes from, but it springs forward and takes over, and I keep talking to myself. I'm like, everything's going to be okay. It's all going to work out, and I believe music has saved me.
0: You come from a religious background?
1: No.
0: No. So when you go through this, I mean, where does your comfort come just from the music?
1: There's something inside of me that wants to live, and I mean, I had every opportunity to be addicted to something, but I didn't. I chose to be able to run fast and live and play music. And I don't trust a lot of people, but once I get to, it's exciting. I believe in people. I really do. I'm lucky to be alive.
0: Well, we're grateful to you for that.
1: Yay.
0: We're grateful that happens for you. For many, it doesn't. They swim in those dark oceans of emotional trauma. They don't come out of it. But you use your music to help those that are traumatized.
1: Yes.
0: Folks with PTSD, for example.
1: Yes.
0: So you use your music for that.
1: Yes.
0: And where did that come from? Just wanting to return the comfort?
1: Yes. My friend Mark Elliott, who passed away a couple years ago, he said, Melody, you'd be great at this. It's out at Amy Grant's farm. And we write with Thistle Farms residents as well as PTSD veterans, survivors of traumatic brain injuries and physical injuries from war.
0: Well, as our hour goes on, next time that you're here, we're going to talk about another thing. You're pregnant. You're excited. You're going to give birth to a child. And when your son was born, you found out about autism.
1: Yes.
0: That not only was he autistic, but you discovered that you were autistic.
1: Yes.
0: Now that in itself, that kind of mental crunching, if that's a good way of describing it, right? That you're it's very difficult for you to process sometimes.
1: Yeah.
0: So explain that, and we're going to go in detail, in the next segment. But do you get overwhelmed a lot?
1: In certain situations.
0: Okay. Well, let's hold on to that because when we come back, we'll have more time. But the he that she was talking about is Mark Weber playing guitar with her on this broadcast. Beautiful Martin guitar. She's got a new album called Train to Dreamland. This is a tune called Invisible. It is Melody Guy on the Wood Songs, Old Time Radio Hour.

0: Thank you.
1: Good job. From her album Train to Dreamland, the song is Invisible. Melody Guy is on our broadcast. If you want to know more about the music of Melody Guy, her background, make her music part of your home music collection, all you got to do is go to the Wood Songs website, click on the archive page. This is show number 1162. We'll tell you about Melody Guy, as well as our next artist, who's also a fascinating songwriter with an amazing story of her own. We're going to get into it shortly. She comes to us from the state of Washington, a part of the state known as the Rhubarb Pie Capital of the world, and she's got the smile to prove it. This is a tune from her album, The Clementine Trilogy. It's called The Songwriter. Great title. It's Amelia Day on the Wood Songs Old Time Radio Hour.

0: Good song. Good title. I like the title. Songwriter. How old is that song? When did you write that?
1: I wrote that song just a couple years ago, so it's a more recent one.
0: Okay, so let's talk about your background a little bit. You're a young girl. You're home. You have a toy ukulele.
1: Yes.
0: Right?
1: Yeah.
0: Right? And drums.
1: Yes.
0: Right? But you're banging around playing on the ukulele. Your parents have a piano. But you settled on the guitar. So how did that happen?
1: Oh, my goodness. I actually had a crush on someone in middle school who played the guitar really well. And I was like, I need to impress him. So I started learning the guitar myself. So that is actually where that started.
0: Was it a dream to become a musician right away? You had a bit of a restricted background. Is that a fair way to...
1: Yeah. I think I always really wanted to be a musician, but I didn't really know if that was possible or what that even looked like, because I think the industry can be kind of opaque if you aren't just directly in it. It's like, how do you even get started doing all of this?
0: Well, it's hard. It's a hard thing to do this thing they call playing.
1: Mm-hmm.
0: You know, it's very difficult. Was family supportive of your pursuit of music?
1: Actually, yes. I'm very lucky in that. I have a lot of friends where that hasn't been the case, and it's been more of a struggle. But I just have always, whatever I've done, I've been completely committed to and just jumped right in. And so, you know, they saw that I had already built up a bit of something and had the complete commitment to it and always have been drawn to music over anything else. And so...
0: So as you're pursuing this, obviously you just love the idea of jumping on stage right away and you were showing off and not really.
1: Not so much.
0: What was happening? It was hard for you to get on stage, wasn't it?
1: Yeah, I had really, really bad stage fright for a long time. Like I would get like anxiety attacks beforehand, and I remember I was in a musical in high school where I had one line and I would like get so physically anxious, like sick beforehand.
0: For the one line
1: that I might sing at one rehearsal. Like it has been, a process working through all of this. But I've always loved writing.
0: Now, speaking of the writing and the poetry that you write, the song directions, you observe things like community, social, political issues, religious issues that you strongly disagree with or that make you uncomfortable, and they're part of your songwriting.
1: Yeah, absolutely.
0: So how's the reaction to that? I mean, when you come out of if you came out of a religious background and you disagree with what you came out of, you're surrounded by a community of that, right?
1: Yeah.
0: So how does that react to you?
1: I have been very lucky in my personal circles, like my very close family. But it is, definitely interesting growing up in a very religious background and having some people who were kind of almost family, you know, family friends, that there's just been some uncomfortable conversations around. And I welcome those conversations. I always want to talk to anybody that I might disagree with, anybody who disagrees with me.
0: Not everybody's comfortable with that.
1: No.
0: I mean, they view that as almost an attack.
1: Sometimes.
0: Right? Right. Yeah. When you feel strongly about something that they feel the opposite of, mm-hmm. right? Sometimes you have to reflect your passions in the poetry and the song. It's a more comfortable way of reflecting it, right?
1: Yeah.
0: And so have you done that a lot in your albums and your songwriting?
1: Absolutely. Yeah. And I have found, like, the family friends that have really listened to my music, it sparked a lot of really good discussions where, like, I'm not going to change anybody's mind. They're not necessarily going to change mine. But I think both of us have come to different perspectives on where the other person might be coming from on a certain issue just through talking about something that I wrote, which has been a really special process.
0: Well, you're a special songwriter. You have a beautiful voice. You have a wonderful way of reflecting your stuff. Critics describe her music as a cross between Joni Mitchell and Paul Simon. We can agree with that. This is a tune called Pause. It is Amelia Day on the Wood Songs Old Time Radio Hour.

0: Beautiful job. A song called Pause. It is Amelia Day on our broadcast. We'll introduce her band in the next second half hour. We've also got the wonderful Melody Guy on our broadcast. And wait till you meet this week's Wood Songs Kid. We will be back right after this.
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0: base in the world, every Coast Guard vessel, every U.S. naval ship sailing the worldwide, and we want to say hello to all the men and women out there that are tuning in, and the fans and the public, bringing them a little taste of home. We're on public television coast to coast, the RFD television network. We're also in schools. If you're a parent, if you're a teacher, you just go to the classroom page of the WoodSongs website, and a lot of these shows have lesson plans to them, and you can introduce your kids to this wonderful world of front porch music, real organic stuff. And that's why this time every broadcast we invite a youngster from somewhere in America to come on our show. They get to sing one song in the presence of seasoned touring artists like Melody Guy, like Amelia Day, and we have 17-year-old Will Finley Smith. How you doing, Will?
1: I'm doing all right. What about you?
0: Good. Now, you're doing something very interesting. I call it the Paul McCartney method of guitar playing.
1: Just a little bit.
0: So you have a normal six-string guitar.
1: Yes, sir.
0: It's strung correctly.
1: Yeah.
0: But it's upside down because you play...
1: Upside down.
0: You play upside down. And so how did you learn to do that and play correctly?
1: My dad, he was right-handed, and he played guitar. And I always wanted to be like him growing up, and we didn't have a lot of money for another guitar. So I just took it over and flipped it.
0: They say necessity is the mother of invention, right?
1: Yes, sir.
0: So you just use your dad's guitar,
1: yeah.
0: Turn it upside down, and kind of like just did what he did in reverse.
1: Yeah.
0: Yes, and that's what Paul McCartney does.
1: Yeah.
0: He plays just like you do. So you can become a famous worldwide musician. You're well on your way. Playing upside down. Now, you have a very fascinating day schedule, aside from being homeschooled, right?
1: Yeah.
0: You're also a volunteer fire person?
1: Not anymore. This
0: not anymore.
1: This music thing has kind of took over that.
0: Really?
1: Yes,
0: so, but you used to.
1: Yeah, I used to. Yeah.
0: Now, what was that like?
1: I mean,
0: you're a kid.
1: Yeah.
0: And you're helping put out fires.
1: It's a little weird. It's fun.
0: It's fun.
1: Oh, yeah.
0: That's something a kid would say during a fire. Definitely. All right, some of your heroes are Merle Haggard, George Jones, Keith Whitley, and we're going to hear that in your voice and the style that you play. And you're going to do a song that you co-wrote called She Changed My Mind. Is that correct?
1: Yes.
0: Will Finley Smith, he's 17 years old, this week's WoodSongs Kid.

Will Finley Smith, that's a lot of song for a teenager. This week's Wood Songs Kid, you know, he's playing the guitar upside down and backwards because he's left-handed, but yet all the notes sounded right side up. Did you notice that? Well done. If you're a parent or a guardian and you think you have a youngster that belongs on our broadcast, we want you to submit them to us. If you're the parent or the guardian, just go to the Wood Songs website, click on the kids page. We'll tell you everything you need to know, and we would love to feature all these wonderful kids on our broadcast. She's wonderful, too. She's got a brand new album called Train to Dreamland. This is a tune that every imperfect person should listen to closely. It's called I Forgive Me. It's Melody Guy on the Wood Songs. Time over here.

0: Beautiful song, beautiful album. Train to Dreamland is the name of the CD. And your album is sort of a musical therapy session.
1: Yeah.
0: Right? It's a compliment.
1: Oh, yes.
0: So, I mean, you've been through so much that you're putting it all in your songs, and you use your music for helping others get yes. through their trauma, their trials. I mean, does that reward you somehow to be able to see that in others, that they hear your songs and they feel better from it?
1: Yes, it's very clearing. It's kind of like EMDR. It's really therapeutic for myself, absolutely.
0: We're going to brag on you a little bit because most artists won't do that, but you're sort of a road warrior, over 2 million touring miles. You're very active. You're out there performing. And you've shared the stage with Keith Urban, Tanya Tucker, Leon Russell, the Avid Brothers, John Michael Montgomery, Amy Grant. So many of these artists respect you and they appreciate you. So what is your goal in the end? You're writing these extremely personal songs. And what do you hope happens with them? You've got this great album, Train to Dreamland, where a lot of them are in there. What do you hope happens?
1: Well, gosh, I would like the touring career like Emmylou Harris, wouldn't we all? I would like to play more shows like this. This has been one of my dreams, let me tell you. This is a big deal. I believe that it could help some people. I've been told it's pretty darn good, and I hope that more people hear it and like it.
0: But you're tapping into things that most people think, but they don't verbalize. I mean, really, yeah. I forgive me. I mean, that everybody goes through that. We're all imperfect, and the hardest thing to do is forgive sometimes the overly good qualities that you have, right? Because they cause you problems, but then you see that in others as well. You're about to sing a song, too, that affects many folks. So I want you to listen very closely. It's on her album, Train to Dreamland. Check it out. It's called Happy I'm Getting Older, Melody Guy, on the Woodside.

That's how to end a song. Melody Guy, Happy I'm Getting Older from her album Train to Dreamland. She's here as well. She's got an album called Eastward of Eden. When You Let Down Your Hair is the name of the song. Amelia Day on the Wood Songs, Old Time Radio Hour.

0: from her album Eastwood of Eden, When You Let Down Your Hair. Amelia Day, beautiful, beautiful song. And you're out there. You've done a lot of your career with no manager, no label, yeah. Right?
1: Yeah, all the way up until this past September.
0: I mean, that can be kind of a lonely labor of love.
1: Actually, yeah, right? Yeah.
0: And it's like we told Melody, it's a lot of work to do this thing they call playing.
1: Mm-hmm.
0: But you just stick with it, right? And now you're out doing so well. We're very, very happy for you. You've got a wonderful band behind you. Eric is playing a guitar. Garrett is playing a bass. Grace doing an amazing job on the keyboards. What a tasteful musician she is. And what's the name of your drummer?
1: Sashawn
0: is a beautiful band. They're going to get together, do this final song of our broadcast from the Clementine Trilogy is the name of the album. Clementine is the name of the song. It is Amelia Gay on the Wood Songs, Old Time Radio Hour.

0: Wasn't it great having Amelia Day on our broadcast? This week's Wood Songs kid, Will Finley Smith, 17 years old, doing a great job on his song. And the amazing songs of Melody Guy, all of them together. Everybody's been through something. Everybody has had some kind of trauma in their life. Everyone has had to overcome something, whether it's loneliness or things that we do or things that people do to us. I think that Irish playwright George Bernard Shaw said it best. He said, a life full of mistakes is more honorable than a life doing nothing. So no matter what's happening to you, get on your front porch, get on with your music, play that guitar, and sing it with from your heart. My name is Michael Jonathan. I'm a folk singer. I am a song farmer. We'll see you next week on the Woods.
1: You've been listening to Wood Songs broadcast number 1162. Michael's opening song was The Cabin from the Walden album. Our chief engineer is Jerome Galt. Our TV director is Maria Clarish. Technical assistants are Brian Clousing, Eric Anderson, Dan Field, and Gavin Clark. The Wood Songs crew member of the week is David Bingham. 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
2: 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So today we're going to be talking about something that we don't all necessarily see, but when you go to a big city and a lot of technologically innovative areas, you'll see it often, and that is mega structures, like those structures that are so huge that it kind of takes your breath away the first time you see them. So every day, millions of people walk beneath structures so enormous, so advanced, and so carefully made that they rarely stop to think about what took to build them. Skyscrapers pierce the clouds, bridges stretch across miles of open water, massive tunnels carve through mountains and beneath oceans, and entire cities rise where deserts once stood. Human civilization has entered an age of something called megastructures. These are not ordinary buildings, they are projects so ambitious that they push the limits of engineering, technology, physics, and even human endurance to their absolute limits. But behind every towering skyline is a deep story. A story of innovation, materials, failure, risk, and one question many people continue asking is, how far can humanity build before nature pushes back? So, a megastructure is not simply a large building. If you look at like the specific term, the term refers to projects built at extreme scale, often requiring groundbreaking technology, enormous financial investment, and years or even decades of planning and construction. These projects are designed to solve problems that ordinary infrastructure can't. Some connect entire regions together, others hold millions of gallons of water, transport energy across continents, or house hundreds of thousands of people. Examples include super tall skyscrapers, suspension bridges, underground tunnel systems, artificial islands, massive dams, airports, smart cities. Those are just a few. And now modern mega structures combine multiple disciplines and principles, such as civil engineering, structural engineering, AI-based technologies, transportation systems, electrical systems. So without cooperation between these fields, projects of this scale could simply collapse under its own complexity. So for centuries, height symbolized power. Ancient civilizations built pyramids, cathedrals, towers to demonstrate wealth, religion, and technological ability. But the modern skyscraper changed everything. The rise of steel frame construction during the late 19th century allowed buildings to grow vertically instead of relying on thick stone walls for support. And suddenly, cities could expand upward. One of the most influential moments in history came with the invention of the elevator safety brake by Elisha Otis. Before elevators became safe, tall buildings were impractical because few people wanted to climb dozens of flights of stairs every day. The elevator transformed architecture forever. Soon after, people were developing stronger steel skeletons capable of distributing enormous weight loads across entire structures. This innovation created the modern skyline. Today, skyscrapers represent one of the most advanced systems on Earth. Buildings such as the Burj Khalifa withstand extreme winds, earthquakes, temperature changes, and massive vertical pressure. Standing over 2,700 feet tall, the Burj Khalifa required engineers to design a structure capable of resisting powerful desert winds that increase dramatically with altitude. Its Y-shaped foundation distributes weight evenly while reducing wind turbulence around the tower. Even the concrete used in the building required specialized engineering because ordinary concrete weakens under extreme heat. These huge structures force people to invent entirely new solutions. One of the greatest challenges in trying to achieve this huge goal is that nature constantly fights against every structure human creates. Gravity pulls downwards, wind pushes sideways, water erodes materials, earthquakes shakes foundations, temperature changes which causes it to expand and contract steel and concrete every single day, and these huge structures survive only because people carefully calculate these forces long before the construction begins. Take suspension bridges as an example. A bridge may appear motionless, but in reality, it is constantly moving. Wind causes vibrations, traffic shifts weight distribution, steel cables stretch slightly under pressure. People must predict all of these movements with incredible precision. One famous engineering disaster demonstrated what happens when these forces are ignored. In 1940, the Tacoma Narrows Bridge in Washington State collapsed dramatically due to aerodynamic instability. Strong winds caused the bridge to twist violently until the structure tore itself apart. But if we want to look specifically at how this bridge actually tore apart, is that the speed at which people walk, it's a very specific speed or an average speed. And when the natural frequency of the bridge is the same to humans walking on the bridge, that causes the bridge to start swaying even more and more. And when two things have the same natural frequency, that causes it to actually break, which is what happened with the Tacoma Narrows Bridge. But this failure, even though it was catastrophic for so many, often leads to innovation. Today, people are using advanced computer stimulations and wind tunnel testing study to see how the wind affects the vibrations, the temperature stress levels, the material fatigue. And some skyscrapers can even sway several feet during storms without being damaged. The movement is intentional, and without flexibility, rigid structures would crack under pressure. These huge structures are only possible because of advances in material science. Concrete and steel remain the foundation of modern construction. But people continue to develop strong and lighter materials every year. Steel revolutionized construction because it combines strength with flexibility. Concrete handles compression extremely well, while steel resists tension. Together, they form reinforced concrete. One of the most important inventions for this construction-based goal that people are having. But modern mega structures demand even more advanced materials. Now, people use carbon fiber composites, ultra-high-performance concrete, corrosion-resistant alloys, smart materials capable of monitoring structure health. Some experimental materials can even repair small cracks automatically. These self-healing materials may eventually extend the lifespan of bridges and skyscrapers significantly. Meanwhile, sustainability has become one of the biggest priorities in engineering. Megastructures consume enormous amounts of energy and resources. As climate concerns increase, people are redesigning buildings to reduce environmental impact through solar integration, smart ventilation system, recycled materials, energy-efficient glass, and AI-controlled power systems. The future of these huge structures may not simply be larger, but it may also be smarter. But some projects are so massive that they redefine what humans believe is physically possible. Consider underwater tunnels. Projects like the Channel Tunnel connect entire nations beneath the ocean floor. Constructing these tunnels require people to battle water pressure, flooding risks, ventilation problems, and geological instability. Tunnel boring machines, some larger than houses, slowly grind through rock. Using rotating cutter heads, powerful enough to crush stone continuously for miles. Every inch of progress requires precision, and one mistake could flood an entire tunnel system. Then there are artificial islands. In places like Dubai, engineers reshaped coastlines themselves, dredging ships and millions of tons of sand. Entire luxury developments now exist where open ocean once stood. So now humans are just not building on Earth, but they're redesigning Earth itself. So these huge structures represent more than just an architecture. They're symbols of ambition. So every bridge, tower, tunnel, and dam reflects humanity's desire to overcome physical limits through engineering and technology. But as structures grow taller, longer, and more complex, new challenges emerge. So how do people protect these projects from climate change? Can cities continue expanding upward forever? And what happens when artificial intelligence begins designing structures faster than humans can? So in the next section, we will explore the rise of smart engineering, AI-driven construction, and the future cities being built by a new technological era. But something that I would like to add before we go on to the next segment is that all of that is happening, that is the construction of these huge structures. We must also look at two sides of the story, which is the climate change that is involved, the use of these immense amount of resources, this immense amount of money to create these structures, that usually these huge structures are made for luxury purposes. This really begs to differ whether the ordinary person would even want this when that money could be used to help people. Or another thing is that these huge structures could be affecting the climate a lot because it takes a long time to build these type of structures, and climate change is definitely a lot of people's worries now. So looking at climate, not only climate change, but how people are perceiving these type of projects is really essential. But before we go on to our next segment about smart engineering and AI-driven construction, I would like to say a quick PSA. Dive in to next wave of Champaign Park District's 2026 Youth Theater Session with Disney's Finding Nemo Jr. This underwater adventure brings the beloved Finding Nemo story to life as young performers journey through the deep blue sea in a search of courage, friendship, and family. For more information, go to champagneparks.org. So you're listening on WEFT Champaign 90.1 FM, streaming online at weft.org, and I will get back with you for the next segment.
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Okay.

Manischewitz wine. We used to walk in the shade with the blues on parade. We're not afraid, 'cause it's over. I do the bossa nova. If I never had a cent, you know what? I'd be rich as Lionel Hampton, that's right.

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And just previously, we were talking about these huge structures and how they're made, but now we're going to be talking a little bit about AI-driven construction and the rise of smart engineering. So for thousands of years, construction depended almost entirely on human labor. Workers lifted stone by hand, engineers drafted plans on paper, architects relied on calculations that took months to complete. But today, something extraordinary is happening. These huge structures are becoming intelligent. Artificial intelligence now assists engineers to design buildings, sensor monitor bridges every second of the day. And robots help construct skyscrapers with precision impossible for human hands alone. Entire cities are being planned around automation, renewable energy, and interconnected digital systems. The future of engineering is no longer just about building bigger, it's about building smarter. So, modern engineering has entered a completely different era from the construction methods used even a few decades ago. In the past, engineers mainly focused on physical strength: stronger steel, thicker concrete, taller support systems. But modern huge structures must now solve entirely new problems. Cities are growing rapidly. Climate conditions are becoming more extreme. Energy demands continue increasing. Transportation systems are under pressure. And populations are becoming more dependent on technology every year. Traditional construction alone cannot solve these challenges. And this is where smart engineering begins. Smart engineering combines artificial intelligence, automation, data systems, advanced sensors, sustainable design, and real-time monitoring. The goal is to create structures that can adapt, communicate, conserve energy, predict failures, and improve efficiency automatically. Instead of acting like static objects, modern structures behave more like living systems. Many engineers now describe future cities as responsive environments. This means roads, bridges, power systems, and buildings may eventually respond dynamically to the people using them. Artificial intelligence is rapidly transforming engineering construction industries around the world. Traditionally, designing a huge structure would require years of modeling, calculations, revisions, and safety testing. Now, AI systems can analyze millions of design possibilities in a fraction of the time. 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Engineers enter goals into AI software: strength requirements, material limits, environmental conditions, and budget constraints. The AI then generates optimized structural designs that humans may never have imagined. Some designs resemble natural biological forms because AI often discovers that curved organic structures distribute stress more efficiently rather than rigid geometric shapes. This technology is already influencing modern architecture. AI systems can also simulate earthquakes, hurricanes, flooding, heat expansion, structural fatigue. And before construction even begins, instead of waiting for real-world failure, engineers can digitally test structures under extreme conditions. This reduces costs while improving safety. Companies are now using machine learning systems to predict construction delays, equipment failures, and even worker safety risks. Construction sites themselves are becoming increasingly automated, and robotic systems can lay bricks, wield steel, inspect materials, map environments, transport supplies. And some robots operate continuously for hours with precision difficulty for humans to maintain. And now drones are also transforming construction projects. Modern drones scan building sites from the air and create highly accurate 3D maps in real time. Engineers use these scans to monitor progress, detect problems, and compare construction against digital.

For example, smart climate systems can reduce cooling in empty rooms while redirecting energy to occupied areas. Elevators powered by predictive algorithms can anticipate traffic patterns throughout the day. Some systems even adjust lighting based on natural sunlight conditions. These technologies reduce energy consumption while improving comfort. One of the biggest engineering concerns in skyscraper construction is movement. Tall buildings are never completely still. Wind forces can cause towers to sway several feet. To counter this, engineers developed tuned mass dampers. These enormous weighted systems act like internal counterbalances that stabilize buildings during strong winds or earthquakes. So inside this building called the Taipei 101, a massive steel sphere weighted over 700 tons hangs between floors to reduce movement during typhoons and seismic activity. Visitors can actually see this engineering system inside the building. And without technologies like these, many super tall skyscrapers would become dangerously unstable. As these huge structures evolve, entire cities are beginning to function as a connected engineering system. The idea of this smart city has become one of the most ambitious goals of the 21st century. A smart city uses interconnected technology to manage transportation, energy, waste systems, communication, water distribution, and emergency services. Sensors placed throughout cities collect real-time data continuously, and traffic systems can adapt automatically to congestion. Street lights can dim when roads are empty, power grids can reroute electricity during outages, and water systems can detect leaks instantly. Cities are becoming networks, and one major example is the NEOM, a futuristic city project currently under development in Saudi Arabia. The project aims to integrate AI infrastructure, renewable energy, autonomous transportation, smart surveillance systems, and high-speed transit networks. This one planned section called The Line proposes a linear city stretching for miles with traditional cars or roads. Supporters argue these projects represent the future of sustainable urban living. But critics do question. They question the environmental impact, the economic feasibility, the surveillance concerns. With such high surveillance systems, what are they going to do with that, and how are they going to protect users' data? And then social challenges. Still, projects like these show how engineering is expanding far beyond individual buildings, and they are now attempting to redesign urban life itself. But perhaps the greatest challenge facing modern engineering is climate change. Rising temperatures, strong storms, floods, droughts, and sea level rise are forcing people to rethink how cities are built. Many current megastructures were designed for environmental conditions that no longer exist. Coastal cities face increasing flood risks, heat waves place pressure on power systems, extreme weather damages infrastructure more frequently than before, and engineers are now racing to create climate-resilient structures. This includes flood-resistant foundations, seawalls, elevated transportation systems, hurricane-resistant materials, and heat-reflective services. Some buildings are designed to survive complete power outages through passive coating and natural ventilation systems. Others incorporate renewable energy directly to their structure. Modern skyscrapers increasingly use solar panels, wind turbines, rainwater collection systems, and green roofs to reduce this dependency on traditional energy grids. Environmental engineering is becoming inseparable from structural engineering, and these future megastructures may need to withstand conditions far more extreme than today's world. While many of these huge structures rise into the sky, others are being built underground and underwater. Urban populations continue growing rapidly, especially in major cities where surface space is limited. As a result, engineers are expanding downward. Massive underground transportation systems now operate beneath cities worldwide. These systems include subway tunnels, utility networks, underground

highways, flood control systems. And constructing underground infrastructure presents enormous challenges. Engineers must account for geological instability, groundwater pressure, ventilation, temperature control, and emergency evacuation systems. And some underwater projects involve excavation at depths never attempted before. Meanwhile, this underwater goals that people are having is entering a new era. People are designing floating airports, underwater tunnels, offshore energy platforms, deep-sea mining systems. And these projects must survive corrosion, pressure, storms, and long-term exposure to saltwater environments. Ocean engineering may become one of the most important fields of the future. So, despite incredible technological advances, these huge structures still depend heavily on human labor. Behind every skyline are thousands of welders, crane operators, electricians, miners, construction crews, engineers, and these huge projects often involve dangerous conditions. Extreme heights, heavy machinery, electrical hazards, heat stress, long shifts. These failures can also carry devastating consequences. History contains many examples of projects collapsing due to poor planning, rushed schedules, or ignored warnings, and this is why modern engineering places enormous emphasis on safety systems and redundancy. Even the strongest structure can fall if some problems are ignored. As projects become more technologically advanced, engineers must balance innovation with responsibility. And because behind every huge structure are human lives. Humanity is entering a new engineering range, and buildings are becoming intelligent. Cities are becoming connected. Artificial intelligence is beginning to influence how structures are designed, monitored, and maintained. But with greater technological power comes greater risks. Can smart cities remain secure from cyber attacks? Will AI eventually replace parts of the workforce? And as these huge structures becoming more ambition, how close are humans to creating something truly impossible? So, in the next segment, we're going to be talking a little bit about the future behind the future that could be happening with these huge structures. So, that is the end of this segment. But before we go on to the next one, here's a quick PSA. Books to Prisoners is an Urbana-based project providing books at no cost to Illinois by mail and two county jail libraries. No experience is required to volunteer. Help inmates by reading their letters, selecting books from donated materials, and sending books to inmates. Other volunteers are needed to help with managing, coordinating book donations and fundraising, as well as many other education, outreach, and technical tasks. For more information, go to books2prisoners.org. So that is the end of this segment on WEFT Champaign 90.1 FM, streaming online at weft.org, and I will get back with you for the next segment.

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And before we go on to our next segment, here's a quick PSA. Programming on WEFT is made possible in part by Tanner Friedman Strategic Communications. Tanner Friedman is a public relations agency with focus on media relations, crisis communications, and brand messaging. They also possess capabilities in video production, web design, and event promotion. More information on the firm and its works is at tannerfriedman.com. So now, on this segment, we're going to be talking about the engineering of the future. So, for thousands of years, humanity built structures to survive. Walls protected cities, bridges connected civilizations, and roads allowed trade to expand across continents. But now our focus is no longer on survival. Cities are becoming smarter. And for the first time in the history, humanity is preparing to build beyond Earth. The next generation of huge structures may not simply reshape skylines, but they may reshape civilization. The buildings of the future may function less like static structures and more like intelligent systems. So researchers are developing self-healing concrete, like I was talking about before, and certain experimental materials contain bacteria that activate when water enters a crack, producing limestone that seals the damaged area naturally. Meanwhile, these maintenance systems that are being used by AI detect structural problems long before humans notice them, helping us work with visible failure and future structures. But one of the biggest revolutions may not involve futuristic materials or giant skyscrapers. It may involve speed. Traditional construction is slow, expensive, and vulnerable to delays caused by weather, labor shortages, and supply chain disruptions. But modular construction is changing that process entirely. Instead of building every component on site, people are now manufacturing sections of the building in factories. Entire rooms can be fully assembled before arriving at the construction site. And these modules are often then transported and connected like enormous building blocks. And this approach offers several advantages. Faster construction, reduced waste, improved safety, and more precise manufacturing, as well as lower costs. Some projects that once required years can now be completed in months. In fact, factories use robotic systems that can produce components continuously with extra accuracy. This process resembles automated manufacturing more than traditional construction. And now, people believe that modular systems may become essential as urban populations continue to grow rapidly. Cities need housing faster than conventional construction methods can provide. And these futuristic concepts propose fully automated construction systems using robotic assembly lines. In the future, these huge structures may be manufactured almost like products. Perhaps one of the most astonishing developments is the large-scale 3D printing. Most people associate 3D printers with small plastic objects, but engineers are now using massive robotic printers capable of producing walls, foundations, and even entire homes. These systems deposit specialized concrete layer by layer, according to Digital Design. Unlike traditional construction, which often requires significant material waste, 3D printing uses only the exact amount of material necessary. This improves efficiency while reducing environmental impact. Several countries have already experimented with 3D printed neighborhoods and emergency housing systems. This technology is especially useful in disaster zones where rapid construction is critical. Some researchers believe that future lunar or Martian habitats may also be built using robotic 3D printers. Transporting construction materials across space would be extremely expensive, and instead, engineers may use local materials, such as lunar dust, to print structures directly on site. This concept could become essential for future space exploration.
what once sounded like science fiction is now an active research in space. And now, as we go into a little bit about floating cities, as sea levels rise and urban population increases, some people are beginning to ask the radical question, what if future cities float? Floating structures already exist in the form of offshore oil platforms and floating bridges. But we are now looking into projects that could operate on an entirely different scale. Several organizations are researching floating city concepts designed to adapt to rising oceans and reduce overcrowding. These projects would require extraordinary solutions, and floating cities must withstand hurricanes, corrosion, wave motion, long-term material fatigue, and many more. But now, engineers are exploring systems powered by solar energy, tidal energy, and offshore wind power. Some concepts include underwater farming systems and desalinous technology capable of converting seawater into drinking water. The ocean covers most of Earth's surface, yet humans occupy only a tiny fraction of it. The future of these huge structures may expand civilization into environments once considered impossible to inhabit permanently. And then we'll look into building underground. Underground environments offer several advantages, such as stable temperatures, protection from extreme weather, and reduced land usage, energy efficiency, and many more. So these are a little bit about how huge structures are working and a little bit about how they are, how these future projects and how humans are thinking more innovatively and radically. So humanity stands at another turning point, and now all this AI construction and cities are becoming intelligent. And future structures may arise not only across Earth, but beyond it. The question is no longer whether humans can build larger or taller. The question is what kind of future these structures will create. Because every huge structure begins the same way, as an impossible idea, until someone makes it into reality. So thank you for listening to this episode of Tech Unfiltered. And I will be back with you next Saturday on WEFT Champaign 90.1 FM, streaming online at weft.org.

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